0: Music here in the Global Village from Greg Hatza and Eniet Hossein. Hatza, a keyboard player, is most closely associated actually with a lot of soul jazz stuff that he's done, but has a deep love for Asian and Indian music, and teamed up with Bangladeshi-born, U.S.-based tabla player Eniet Hossein. They've come up with a release called Talking Hands, and we just heard Deep Love from that. And we heard some music from the Miles from India set, an interesting project that brought together jazz folks who worked with Miles Davis and a number of Indian musicians to recast a number of Miles Davis classics, like the one that we heard, So What? As we are marking the birthday this time of Miles Davis here in the Global Village, we'll take a quick break. When we return, we will hear Gedublé Ambalé with his different version of the Miles Davis classic All Blues. That's coming up in just a minute when we're back here in the Global Village.
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1: Hi there, Mike Malefsky speaking here from Big Cabbage Radio. Who's on the line?
2: Yeah, hi, Mike. This is Vandana Ingle with Matsu Health Foundation.
1: Vandana, thank you for calling in. I understand we're going to be talking about a trip across Alaska, a trip across Texas, I should say.
2: Yes.
1: Okay, so first of all, for listeners who don't know you, what's your position? Explain what you do.
2: Yeah, thanks, Mike. So as I mentioned, I'm Vandana Ingle. I've been with the foundation for 10 years. I'm in the current role of the Chief Community Impact Officer. It's a mouthful of words, but what do? I oversee the programmatic side of the foundation that includes grant making, Connect Matsu, which is our direct service provider, and then Rock Matsu, which is raising our children with kindness.
1: Well, those programs are quite effective, and I know I've interviewed people that have described each one of them, but that's a lot of responsibility. But today we're talking about a particular learning. Mm-hmm. Go ahead. Go for that.
2: Yeah. Well, I'm so excited to share with you, Mike, the foundation, a few of our staff members, and which also included our board members. We took a learning trip to Texas this past winter in January. And, we traveled all together, and it was a great opportunity for the foundation to learn from our other peers across the country, especially in Texas, on, what are the solutions that they've really explored to impact their own community. So it was really an opportunity for us to listen, to learn, and to reflect on what are those areas that really resonate with us here for our community in the Matsu.
1: Okay. Now, my understanding is that when the Health Foundation was formed, it was a rarity. Could you just describe for listeners how many other similar organizations there are in the country?
2: So we're known as a health conversion foundation because of our relationship, right, with the hospital. As most of your listeners, I don't know if you know
1: yes.
2: that we used to be the Old Valley Hospital, right? And we still function now as a, under the Matsu Health Foundation, but we are part owners of Matsu Regional. And so right now, currently, there are probably four other health foundations across the nation. There used to be more, but this gave us that opportunity to really learn from some of our foundations who have those similar relationships with the hospital, who are working in the communities, who are, especially with Texas, there were similar challenges, right? And so this was that opportunity for us to do that
1: okay.
2: through this learning trip.
1: So talk a little bit about the organizations in Texas. Where are they located? What area do they cover? Texas is a big place.
2: Mm-hmm. Yeah, true. So we flew into, the organizations we went to were in Austin, they were in San Antonio. We visited a community in McAllen and then in Houston. So we had a wide scope. And so there were three foundations that we visited, one located in Austin and then San Antonio and Houston. And we looked at some sites. We visited some sites in McAllen,
1: okay.
2: Texas.
1: Now, just from the first look, what would you describe as the major differences between those organizations, either the way they're set up or the challenges, as opposed to here in Alaska?
2: Something that stood out to us was the challenges, the similarities and the challenges, large rural, geographies that are there, are present, and as a result of that, it brings its own challenges, right?
1: Right.
2: How spread out the communities are, and the need, you know, that we need to meet people where they're at and not think about solutions. Like, there's no cookie cutter solution for some of the problems that the communities face. So it was an eye opener to see the similarities in some of the challenges that we have. We have a widespread region, we have dispersed communities, and again, each of those communities have their own significant challenges.
1: Okay, that's helpful. Now, if you were to say, let's go to the other end of this question, as you think about traveling and learning, what were the takeaways that you noted that would be helpful for the Matsu Health Foundation?
2: Mm-hmm. Yeah, we saw, you know, the key for me, at least, you know, as I was thinking, as I mentioned that I oversee programs.
1: Right.
2: The two main takeaways that we had were, like, all these organizations were investing in their communities to really drive generational impact and generational change. So it was just not short-term programs, like a quick fix, right? And sometimes those take time. So when you're thinking about prevention, or when you're, especially when you're thinking about how can you impact income or how can you impact housing, what are those opportunities that deeply connect with the health of an individual to impact that change? It's not a short-term fix.
1: Got it.
2: So we saw examples of these foundations who were focusing on long-term generational change and how they were working upstream. And sometimes upstream work can really feel slow, but it creates like a lasting impact, right, over time. So we saw them invested in like relationship. Who was at the table identifying, you know, like right now, those were the questions I brought back. You know, we have the same people at the table. Are we having, you know, some conversations and the right people at the table, or we need to really invest and emphasize in building some of those relationships? What does it mean to have a shared vision in our community that involves all different sectors? It's not just the foundation, or it's not just the nonprofit sector, but who do we need to bring in to have this deeper conversation and create generational change in our community?
1: Okay. And I'm wondering, in the process of meeting people, was there a thought that some people would do what you did, only in this case, come to visit Alaska, or perhaps they've done that in the past?
2: You know, we're hoping that people can come here. And I think that that was a whole idea behind this trip, is also to get out of our own community, to build a relationship so that we can invite people to come into our community, to learn about some of the amazing work that is already happening, you know, in our community. So that's the hope, Mike, is to have that two-way, you know, relationship where people can also come up. And we've opened up to host some of the foundations up here. And we do have, like, we've worked at the state level. I don't know if you're aware, but the Rasmussen Foundation.
1: Very much so, yes.
2: They invite foundations from across the nation to come to Alaska. And last year, we hosted them here in our community, where we took them around and introduced them to some of the amazing work that's happening in our community as well.
1: Right. Okay. I'm curious about, as you're thinking over the entire trip, and you've been back now and you can look at it, is there any very specific thing that you can see you'd be doing as a result of the trip that listeners could understand?
2: Yeah, reflecting back, and what I want to really bring back personally and locally, you know, is, for me, is prompted really by this deeper reflection and focus on how we think about our impact here in the Matsu. And that's what I would share with our, you know, our listeners, is the impact that we want for our community. And I mentioned, it's not cookie cutter. It's really, each community has its own identity. And what does that mean for us? And then also staying, you know, grounded in listening to our community and being thoughtful about how we invest for our long-term benefit and well-being of our community. So just not creating these short-term band-aid approaches to fix a system. But when we look at the larger system, right, like what does it mean for us? How do we build a system where we can help people thrive, not just for today, but for generations to come?
1: Okay, very good. This sounds like a good experience. And having done something similar in our own field of radio mm-hmm. and media, we've traveled mm-hmm. around the country visiting radio stations. And each time we've done mm-hmm. that, we've come away saying there is obviously much to learn. We just don't yeah. always have it all together. I appreciate mm-hmm. your call today. Is there anything else you'd like to share with listeners before we finish?
2: No, I really appreciate the opportunity again. And what I want to just, you know, a quick takeaway that it's okay when we are building something that it takes time, but you do it right, right? So it's okay to take time. It's okay when we are building something. We want to really build something that lasts for a long time. So that's what I want to leave your audience with, you know, is that investments are not just short-term, but they're investments that are long-term. And sometimes they take time, but they're intentional, right? And so that's what we hope that this learning trip has helped us identify, you know, what is that deep impact that we want to create in our community.
1: Okay. Well, thank you. Thank you for taking the time to take the trip and report to us. And we'll be talking about this further on down the road. But stay well out there.
2: Yeah. Thanks so much, Mike. Thanks for this opportunity. Have a wonderful day.
1: You too. Bye-bye.
2: Bye-bye.
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4: May 24th, 2026. For a while now, I've been hinting that my team was up to something. And tonight, at last, I have an announcement. Last August, during one of my politics chat webcasts, at a time when those trying to impose white nationalism, Christian nationalism, or authoritarianism on our country insisted they were embracing American values, I urged people instead to see those who care about the preservation of democracy and who have worked to expand its values as the people who truly represent America. That idea appealed strongly, apparently, to the two young women we had recently hired to manage my social media accounts and to produce the historical videos we've been putting up. As we kicked around ideas for our own celebration of the nation's 250th anniversary, they kept coming back to the idea from that politics chat that we are America. So, to honor the 250th anniversary of the Declaration of Independence, we decided to launch a series of 1-minute videos that highlight the people, places, and events that have helped to move us toward a more perfect union. We designed the videos to emphasize the agency of Americans, mostly everyday Americans, to change the country. Each falls into a category that defines what it means to be an American, including community, democracy, innovation, mobility, civil rights, education, conservation, and creativity. When we floated the plan, lots of wonderful people all over the country understood the idea immediately and jumped in to help, suggesting topics, writing scripts, offering images, narrating. We're launching the project tomorrow with the stories of the battles of Lexington and Concord, narrated by Massachusetts Governor Maura Healey, the Women's Armed Services Integration Act, narrated by Representative Chrissy Houlihan of Pennsylvania, the Constitutional Convention, I narrated that one, Ruben Salazar, narrated by journalist Sylvia Salazar, Yellowstone, narrated by former Senator John Tester of Montana, the AIDS Quilt, narrated by originator Cleve Jones, the Acadians, narrated by historian Jason Herbert, the Erie Canal, narrated by former Secretary of Transportation Pete Buttigieg, John Peter Zenger and the First Amendment, narrated by journalist Jelani Cobb, the Charter Oak, narrated by Senator Chris Murphy of Connecticut, Thomas Paine's Common Sense, narrated by Representative Jamie Raskin of Maryland, and the story of actress and dancer Rita Moreno, narrated by Academy Award winner Ariana DuBose. For the next several weeks, we will be telling these stories and hundreds more. We hope that you will share them widely to flood social media with the real story of how Americans have always worked, often against seemingly insurmountable odds, to create a more perfect union. What has made America great has always been the American people. Now, as for the past 250 years, we are America.
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0: Hi, welcome to Food Sleuth Radio, where we help you think beyond your plate. I'm Melinda Hemmelgarn, a registered dietitian and investigative nutritionist on a mission to connect the dots between food, health, and agriculture and find food truth. And today I'm honored to welcome my guest, Dr. Leanne Shepherd. She is a professor in the University of Washington's Department of Environmental and Occupational Health Sciences and professor in the University of Washington's Department of Biostatistics. In 2021, Dr. Shepherd was named to the Rome and Haas Endowed Professorship, which supports faculty with expertise in the health impacts of chemical exposures. Her applied research focuses on the health effects of occupational and environmental exposures. She has served on several EPA scientific advisory panels, most recently for the carcinogenic potential of glyphosate and the Toxic Substances Control Act. Dr. Shepherd received a BA and Master's of Science from Johns Hopkins University and a PhD in biostatistics from the University of Washington. Welcome, Dr. Shepherd.
1: Thank you very much for having me.
0: Well, I had the good fortune of attending your recent glyphosate symposium, which you organized in March of 2026, and I was hoping we could spend most of our time talking about that. But before we dive into the event, I wondered if you could tell us, how did you decide to follow a path investigating environmental health?
1: Well, I studied biostatistics because it gave me a toolbox where I could investigate a wide range of different public health questions. And I've always been interested in the environment and its impact on health. And so that led me to study a wide range of topics in the area of environmental health. And with my joint appointment in environmental and occupational health sciences, as well as biostatistics, it was a natural fit to look at that.
0: Well, I'm curious about your work with the EPA. I visited the EPA in Washington, D.C., and I was struck by the mission of the organization, which is prominent in the building, which is to protect human health and our environment. But what I learned from the symposium is that the EPA relies heavily on industry data, not necessarily peer-reviewed science. And that struck me as a problem. And you've got a paper, and it had to do with a flawed analysis of a human dosing study and its impact on chlorpyrifos specifically, which is a neurotoxic pesticide, especially harmful to the developing brains of children and infants. Can you comment on that?
1: Yeah, that work was brought to my attention by some colleagues who were consulting on a legal case, and they asked me to look at the statistical analysis. And when I did that, I discovered that the analysis that was published, that was so-called in the peer-reviewed literature, but actually wasn't really, but that's the way it was cited, that they had left out some data that allowed them to conclude that the chlorpyrifos exposure, which this was a study done in the 70s, and it was a human dosing study of prisoners, which is, of course, no longer allowed ethically, but was at that time. They'd left out some critical data that allowed them to conclude that it was much less toxic than it was. And then in addition to that, because our statistical tools have advanced considerably since they did that analysis in the early 70s, I was able to show that even with the data set that they had, the complete data, not leaving out the data they used to draw their conclusion, but also the study itself was very poorly designed and carried out. But even in spite of that, it was able to show that the study itself, there was no safe level and the toxic effects were at the lowest dose.
0: You'd think that would be enough to ban the chemical.
1: Well, you know, I'm not an expert in the regulatory system, but it has moved on quite a bit. And with the Food Quality Production Act, and that study was actually officially no longer considered as evidence for regulatory purposes. But even after it was stopped being considered as evidence for regulatory purposes, I think it still influenced a lot of the regulatory decision making.
0: So how prevalent is that where the EPA is accepting I'm assuming both peer-reviewed as well as industry-funded or industry-supported research where you'd think that should be omitted due to conflict of interest?
1: Yeah, well, it depends. I think in this particular instance, we're talking specifically about the Office of Pesticide Programs and how that works. And they are actually funded by fees paid by the registrants, and there are different requirements. I'm getting a bit outside of my lane about exactly how it works, but there are different requirements for what studies have to be submitted by industry and in order to get their products licensed. They have, and one of the things that came out in various ways during the symposium, they obviously have an incentive to not share anything that's going to damage their bottom line. And there is a long history of that happening and them basically not following the law. And then the rules and the regulatory processes do allow financial conflicts of interest that are considered now by many scientists and many groups that are considering this. So there are many groups that have studied the impact of financial conflicts of interest and have shown the perverse effects that they have on regulations and public health. And so there's strong recommendations to remove the financial conflicts of interest. Unfortunately, currently that is not in place in, for instance, the way that EPA operates, particularly with respect to regulation of pesticides.
0: Well, I'm curious with regard to the EPA, especially because when I listen to testimony, say in my own state legislature, where people are advocating for simply accepting EPA registration of a particular pesticide as some sort of guarantee that the product is safe. But EPA registration alone does not prove safety.
1: That is a really important point. In the specific case of glyphosate, you know, there was the retracted paper that was highly influential. There were a number of studies that should not have been considered by EPA. There was the whole process. I actually served on the scientific advisory panel that reviewed EPA's health risk assessment that was eventually vacated by the Ninth Circuit Court because of the flaws in the work they had done. So there are a number of reasons to be concerned about just point blank accepting EPA's decisions, particularly in the realm of pesticides.
0: Right. Well, tell me, why did you choose to focus on glyphosate and to hold a full 2-day symposium on this one herbicide?
1: Well, as the only requirement that I had from this Roman Haas endowed professorship that I've held now for almost 5 years was that I organize some sort of a public event. So I'd been reflecting on this for a couple of years. And I wanted to focus on pesticides, but pesticides is just so large and there are so many different pesticides. So I decided to focus specifically on glyphosate, and a couple of reasons why I focused on glyphosate. One is that it's the most used pesticide in the world. And another is because of the potential major public health concern because, you know, 70-80% of us are excreting it in our urine. So basically everybody's exposed to glyphosate. And one of the things that I have learned and has really been underscored from my work in air pollution research is the public health impact of widespread, ubiquitous, low-level exposures, which is true of air pollution, but I think it's also true of glyphosate. And so from a public health point of view, since I'm a public health practitioner, I felt like this was a really good pesticide to focus on.
0: Well, and I think too, when we look at some of the images from Artemis II of our planet from a distance, you can see how there are no boundaries. And when you look at some of the data looking at volatilization, for example, of pesticides, and when I say pesticides, I should qualify that to say that pesticides include herbicides, insecticides, fungicides, etc. So when we look at the volatilization, say from soil and surface waters, and how they dissipate, as much as 80 to 90% of certain compounds can be lost within a few days of application. And then if you look at Arctic and Antarctic pesticides that are found in, say, air, snow, people and animals, these pesticides aren't even used in that region. So the exposures from a planetary perspective, I think, are quite significant.
1: Yeah, I think that is an important point. Different pesticides have different volatilization properties. And we stayed in our lane in the sense that we focused on public health. But you're absolutely right that there's also really big environmental questions with respect to pesticides that need to be considered. And we didn't try to touch on that in the symposium.
0: Right. So I think that you made an important point that glyphosate may not be the most dangerous, but it is the most ubiquitous. And it's my understanding that most of the public health studies on exposures are based on acute exposures, but not chronic long-term exposures.
1: Yeah, I mean, one of the challenges with studying the health impacts of pesticides is quantifying the exposure. And one of the big challenges with pesticide exposure assessment is mostly what we do is ask people how much they've sprayed and when they've sprayed it and rely on that. And what I said a couple of times during the symposium that really makes this point strongly to me is, we have a widespread understanding that air pollution is bad for you. And this has developed over decades based on people like me who have done studies where we have available environmental data that's collected. EPA requires a lot of data to be collected relative to other environmental exposures. And we've been able to leverage that in order to connect it to health outcomes and keep uncovering more and more different diverse health outcomes from these low-level ubiquitous exposures. We don't have the same quality of data with pesticides, and this has limited our ability to really quantify the health impacts of low-level chronic exposures. And there's clues out there, like the increase in childhood cancer that's happening in the Midwest, and a number of people suspect that pesticide exposure is an important piece of that. But our ability to show that with high quality observational studies has been very limited.
0: Let me take one break because we're about halfway through, and I want to remind our listeners that if you're just joining us, you're tuned into Food Sleuth Radio, and today we are joined by Dr. Leanne Shepherd. She is a professor in the University of Washington's Department of Environmental and Occupational Health Sciences and professor in the University of Washington's Department of Biostatistics. And she recently organized an excellent symposium focusing on the health effects of glyphosate. So, Dr. Shepherd, part of the mission is to come up with a statement. And then I believe you're going to have a more in-depth scientific paper that comes from this symposium as well. But in that summary statement, how difficult was it to get people to agree on the language?
1: Most of it wasn't too difficult. The biggest sticking point was about whether we use the word can when we talk about whether glyphosate causes cancer or not. And first of all, we know from the International Agency for Cancer Research's work back in 2015, they classified it as a probable human carcinogen. And so saying it can cause cancer, I think, is very consistent with that. Saying it causes cancer, some people were uncomfortable because that notches it up to basically a group one cancer. It is carcinogenic. And a number of us believe that the evidence has strengthened considerably since 2015, and we're very comfortable making that statement. And others were less so, I think mostly because the epidemiology, which is the observational studies on humans, has not really progressed much since 2015. That said, what has been strengthened is both the animal studies and the mechanistic studies that are done on humans, which is another way that a compound can be declared as carcinogenic to humans. So in the end, we use the word can cause cancer. And as a statistician, I was comfortable with that from another point of view, in that, you know, even when we think about, say, smoking and lung cancer, people are very clear. The general public understands that smoking causes lung cancer, but also not everybody that smokes gets lung cancer. So saying smoking can cause cancer is completely consistent with what happens, because not everybody who smokes gets cancer. So we did use the word can. I think that was the hardest piece to navigate in the statement. There were also some really great suggestions from the attendees at the meeting, little details about, for instance, occupational exposures being the highest, and other details that were added to the statement that I think strengthened it as well.
0: I agree. And you brought together the world's leading experts on this. How did you do that?
1: So once I decided to do this, I held a planning meeting, and fortunately, I got some great advice. And then almost everybody that I invited was excited to attend. And then I was also joined by a very high caliber external advisory committee who really helped me navigate. And it was extremely gratifying, I think, because so many scientists both are hungry for an opportunity to really have this kind of conversation and engage with their peers and learn from each other. I think everybody at the symposium learned a lot about some aspect that we were less expert on. And it's a great opportunity to have those kinds of interdisciplinary conversations that advance our collective understanding.
0: Well, it was one of the richest discussions I've heard. I think oftentimes we think of a chemical and cancer, but we don't think about the other metabolic system. So for example, you had presenters who talked about impacts of this one particular herbicide on kidney and liver. You had others talk about the microbiome, something that we've been told, don't worry about glyphosate, it doesn't impact microorganisms that are in the human system, it just affects plants, but actually it does affect our gut bacteria. We spend so much time focused on cancer that we don't address enough of these other systems, I think.
1: Yeah, I agree with that. And I think the microbiome is a really important case in point. I mean, bacteria in our microbiome, you know, they are susceptible. So that is a really important mechanism where glyphosate can impact health and then have cascading effects down the line. And, you know, there's still a lot more research to be done to understand this a lot better, but the insights we're getting from the microbiome research as an example, and also other aspects of our health, are really important to understanding the impact of this pesticide.
0: It's my understanding too that glyphosate is not just a weed killer. It's an antibiotic. It's a mineral chelator. So it is going to have multiple effects in the body. And I think the importance of emphasizing that children and infants and fetuses are the most susceptible, recognizing its effect on our endocrine or hormone systems. When we look at the different medical conditions that people are noticing that we've got an increase, such as infertility problems or autism or neurobehavioral problems in children. And I thought that one point in this paper was so important, and that was that safeguards must be implemented to ensure that any reduction in glyphosate use does not result in regrettable increases in the use of other equally or more harmful pesticides, for example, paraquat.
1: Yeah, I thought that was really important. My understanding is that among herbicides, glyphosate is not as toxic as many other options. And so if glyphosate is just pulled when a broad spectrum herbicide is needed, then there is likely to be a regrettable substitution with something that's much more toxic. So one of the things that should be addressed and argued for

0: a bottle of Roundup that says it doesn't contain glyphosate, but they have regrettably substituted glyphosate with more harmful herbicides. So it's buyer beware, and there's no protection really to the end user.
1: Right. And you have to be quite well educated and knowledgeable about these various compounds to even realize that that has happened. Because, you know, we see Roundup, we think of a product that has glyphosate in it. And most of the recently sold herbicides, my understanding is that are labeled Roundup do not have glyphosate in them. So it is very much buyer beware.
0: Absolutely. I was also impressed with Nate Donnelly's presentation. He's with the Center for Biodiversity, and he spoke about the need to farm more responsibly without the dependence on these herbicides. And what's happened, especially in regions that have relied so heavily on Roundup, is that weeds have developed resistance. And so you've got these additional stacked traits where you've got glyphosate being sprayed as well as 2,4-D or dicamba, and you get these chemical mixtures. And it's my understanding that those chemical mixtures are rarely studied.
1: Yeah, I mean, it's technically difficult to study mixtures, first of all, and animal studies where experiments are done, that would be a great place to do it. But in human studies, answering mixture questions is challenging. I mean, there are a lot of people that are working on it, and there's some new statistical tools that can be applied. And it's a very interesting area, but you know, you compound it with the what I talked about earlier, which is how difficult it is to actually know what people have been exposed to over time, with the challenges of actually estimating effects of mixtures. It's really hard to know how much more toxic they may be than any single compound alone. And also, on top of that, our regulatory system tends to be one compound at a time focused.
0: Right. And I think it's important for people to understand the scope of what we're talking about today. So we've got chemicals that are used on farms, and we've got chemicals that are used in our backyards. And oftentimes they are the same chemicals, but people might think, well, if it's sold, it must be safe. And so this is a warning that might not necessarily be true. We just have a few minutes left, and I want to give the floor to you. What do you want to make sure that our audience knows?
1: Well, I want people to know, first of all, that pesticides are designed to kill things. And so there is really no safe pesticide. And if you need to use a pesticide, you should use it in as limited a fashion as possible and with as great a protection as possible. And so, for instance, if you feel the need to spray an herbicide, then you should be wearing personal protective equipment that includes definitely chemical resistant gloves. It includes long clothing, it includes closed-toed footwear, it includes a mask and goggles. Regardless of what the label says, people should do everything they can to reduce their exposure. And then, on top of that, with respect to glyphosate, I think if you can afford it, it's a high priority to eat organic food because glyphosate is sprayed on not only genetically modified crops during the growing season, but also on other crops as a post-harvest desiccant, which means that it is sprayed on crops just maybe a week before they're harvested. And so the glyphosate residues on those are likely to be much higher because it's a shorter period between when it's sprayed and when it's harvested and turned into food. And so, for that reason, I think it's advisable where possible to avoid non-organic food. I realize it can be more expensive, but particularly foods that are more likely to be sprayed close to harvest, like oats, wheat, legumes.
0: Right. In fact, I'm sure you're familiar with the U.S. Geological Survey maps. You can click on a different pesticide and see where it's sprayed most heavily. And if you looked at glyphosate, certainly the Midwestern region where corn and soy is heavily concentrated,

0: But if you look up on the upper northwest part of the country, right around the wheat growing areas like Montana, you'll see a darkened area too, indicating higher use. So, to your point, yes, it's sprayed on wheat as a desiccant. What do you hope will come as a result of this symposium?
1: Well, it would be awesome to see the regulatory agencies follow our advice. We had maybe even almost half our statement talked about ways that regulations could be improved, removing financial conflicts of interest, which are certainly influential in how determinations are made, as well as updating the methods and processes to use best available science. And that all scientific evidence that's used in these pesticide evaluations has to be publicly available. A lot of it is kept behind proprietary restrictive rules. And then another piece of that is that the review shouldn't be restricted just to active ingredients, which many of them are, since it's now well understood that the so-called inert ingredients that are put in pesticides can make them much more toxic or maybe toxic in and of themselves. And then finally, to overall reduce and eliminate to the extent possible pesticides in general.
0: And too, Dr. Shepherd, I would love to see layered on top of this research the impact of climate change and how that is accelerating some of the negative impacts that we've already seen.
1: Yes, I think you're right.
0: Well, we are out of time, so we're going to have to close. I want to thank our listeners for joining us. Remind everyone that Food Sleuth Radio is produced by Dan Hemmelgarn for KOPN in Columbia, Missouri. Most of all, I want to thank my guest, Dr. Leanne Shepherd, professor in the University of Washington's Department of Environmental and Occupational Health Sciences and professor in the University of Washington's Department of Biostatistics. And we have been talking about her excellent glyphosate symposium, which took place March of 2026. And I will provide a link to the statement that came from that conference. Thank you so much for your time today.
1: Thank you very much for having me.
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1: Good morning, dear listeners. It is Tuesday, May 26, 7 a.m. in the morning, and Big Cabbage Radio is broadcasting on the traditional and unceded land of the Atna and Dena'ina Athabascan peoples. We honor and respect their stewardship of the land in the past and the present. It's time for page two, news that might not make the front page for Tuesday, May 26, 2026. The Matanuska Community Farmers Market is not waiting around for spring. It's hosting a pop-up tomorrow from 4 to 7 p.m. at the United Protestant Church parking lot in downtown Palmer. Market Director Brandy Jo Nyberg joined host Ken Hoffman on our Ag Matters show last week to share what market growers can look forward to this season. Nyberg notes that it's been a slow, wet spring with cold temperatures. That means a later planting season. The market is pressing on anyway. Expect plant starts from several local farms. Seldovich Farm, Singing Nettle Farm, and Sauntering Roots will all be there. Tugetch Farm hopes to show up as well. Market goers will also find honey, sourdough, mushrooms, and fermented foods. And don't forget the great coffee. Two guest vendors will show up as well. Kale and Cookies Nutrition offers homemade prepared foods. Following Farms will bring farm fresh eggs. Living Flames joins the market this season. They bring kombucha, fermented foods, honey, microgreens, and fresh eggs. Weekly markets will start on June 10th. They will run every Wednesday through the end of September. The market is excited to expand into October. It will move indoors to the church basement. The market supports food access programs. It's a SNAP authorized market with a matching program. Spend up to $40 on your EBT card and receive a matching value in tokens to spend at the market. The new bonus this year is that if you spend $1 on your EBT card, you can earn $15 in tokens to spend at the market. The market accepts WIC and Senior Farms Market Nutrition Program vouchers as well. It donates produce to the Palmer Food Bank, the Matsu Food Bank, and Alaska Family Services. The market will continue its free community meals. They are offered several times throughout the season. These hot meals are made with local produce. A grant from the Matsu Health Foundation funds the meals. Nyberg says there's no need to rush to get to the market early. Lines formed before opening in prior years due to fear of items selling out. The market has grown so that the produce is available throughout the afternoon. Market growers can sign up on the email list for weekly updates and special events announcements. Find everything at MatanuskaCommunityFarmersMarket.com. Other options for local farm fresh food include Friday Flings and Bush's Bunches. Farm stands opening in June and July include Sun Circle Farm, Moonstone Farm, and Arctic Organics. On Wednesdays, though, the Matanuska Community Farmers Market can't wait to see you. 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This Page 2 article was reported by Emily Forstner and produced by yours truly, Lee Hendrickson. 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
0: If you are curious about Palmer City Council meetings, Borough Assembly meetings, or school board meetings, you can listen live from our streamed meetings page at bigcabbageradio.org. 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
2: The hairy mythological beast of the Pacific Northwest is back.
3: The interest in Bigfoot has sort of come and go over the years.
2: American affection for Bigfoot is nothing if not enduring. Meanwhile, an author shares the origin story of an older myth, which has both delighted and baffled visitors to the West.
4: There are a lot of folks who don't know that this is a hoax and who feel a little bit awkward about it.
2: But why imagine strange creatures when the planet abounds with real ones that are just as cool and strange? most of which we have not yet discovered.
5: We do find these really extraordinary species that sort of defy our imagination in the deep sea.
2: Newly discovered animals such as the Yeti crab and one dubbed the Flying Spaghetti Monster are so wonderfully weird, it challenges us to separate fauna fact from folktale. In this episode of Skeptic Check from Big Picture Science.

0: A few years ago, Seth and I attended one of the strangest events we've covered for an episode of Big Picture Science. A press conference in Palo Alto, California announced there was evidence for the existence of Bigfoot.
1: Welcome, and thank each and every one of you people for being here today. It's an honor to have you all.
0: Okay, claims of Bigfoot sightings aren't unusual, but this was different. Two men said they had found a dead Sasquatch in the woods in Georgia and had preserved the body in a cooler. The corpse of the elusive half-man, half-ape would be revealed at the press conference. And this angle was catnip for even jaded reporters. In front of us was the owner of searchingforbigfoot.com, Tom Biscardi, who claimed that over the 30 years that he had been tracking Bigfoot, he had spotted him a half dozen times. He was also an entrepreneur, selling an array of Bigfoot swag on his website. He said that the men from Georgia had shown him the corpse on ice.
1: I says, okay, we'll talk further, but I want you on my radio show, which is out every Wednesday on BigfootLiveRadioShow.com every Wednesday night, Pacific time, 7 o'clock.
0: Seth, how is it that this guy could have a weekly radio show on Bigfoot? Is there really that much to report?
2: Well, I think that's an important point. I think he was hoping to get yet more stories.
0: And he described the moment that he knew the prize he had.
1: I'll tell you this. What I seen, what I touched, what I felt, what I prodded was not a mask that was sewn on a bear hide, okay? And what I smelt also, all right?
0: The hairy tall tale unraveled quickly during the Q&A. Mr. Biscardi was confused about the timeline of discovery and skirted questions about his profit motive. But the biggest red flag was that after teasing us that he was about to provide material proof, Tom Biscardi admitted that he did not, in fact, have the creature-filled cooler with him, but that we should trust him that there was a body on ice. And he waved blurry photographs as evidence.
3: Is this a hoax?
0: Now, I don't know if you caught what that reporter said. Is this a hoax?
2: The big question. He asked him straight out.
0: Let's find out what he says.
1: This is as real as you're standing right where you are, sir.
0: It turns out that that man was a hologram.
1: Any other questions? That's the all the pictures that they are willing to release at this point in time. And now what I'd like to do is thank each and every one of you guys, number one and number two.
0: Exasperated reporters packed up their notebooks and turned off their cameras. Seth and I were among them. We had hoped there was going to be some material evidence. A few days later, we learned that researchers planning to sample the corpse's DNA opened the cooler and found a frozen rubber gorilla suit. Seth and I were disappointed, to be honest. The audacity of Tom Biscardi's spectacle, worthy of P.T. Barnum, suggested a more creative hoax. But by then, the men from Georgia had disappeared, the story had gone global, and Mr. Biscardi's website had gotten a lot of free publicity. And that was the last we heard about Bigfoot, until recently.
4: We are proposing to make Bigfoot the official state cryptid for California.
5: A cryptid is sort of an unknown, mysterious creature. The classic cryptids would be Bigfoot, Mothman, the Loch Ness Monster, the Chupacabra, things like that.
0: We're happy to say that this is reason enough to revisit this fun topic. Welcome to Big Picture Science. In this episode of Skeptic Check, our regular look at critical thinking, we ask why Bigfoot and other cryptids have had such lasting cultural appeal despite no evidence in the form of bodies, for example, and whether evidence may be beside the point. Also, why skeptics may be surprised by the thin line between folklore fauna and still to be discovered real species. We explore it all in this episode, Cryptids.

0: My name is Chris Rogers, and I'm the Assembly Member for California's 2nd Assembly District.
1: His district is in Northern California, an area celebrated for its beautiful, rugged coastline, rural landscape, and towering redwoods. But for some, it is Bigfoot country, and the elusive hominid may soon be recognized with official state status. Assemblyman Rogers has authored a bill to make Bigfoot California's official state cryptid.
0: So not only is Bigfoot big in our district, I represent from Santa Rosa all the way to Oregon. That's Sonoma, Mendocino, Humboldt, Del Norte, and Trinity counties. And Bigfoot was purported to have first been sighted in Willow Creek in Humboldt County in our district. And so you do have a tourism aspect to this where folks have Bigfoot tours, Bigfoot shops, Bigfoot paraphernalia. And so we wanted to honor that history within our district. But we also wanted to make a joke about the legislative process where you have spot bills, what are temporary placeholder bills that are introduced at the beginning of each session and then tend to be amended and disappear. And so we thought our spot bill we would introduce would be Bigfoot, a nod to our district, that then if it disappeared over time, we could tell people, well, you know, Bigfoot's elusive, but people have had so much fun with this bill and it's been receiving such good comments from our constituents that we decided we have to now actually follow through, make sure that Bigfoot is the state cryptid and not allow it to disappear, but actually capture it.
1: Now, you said that Bigfoot was first spotted in one of the counties that you represent, and I know that it has been seen supposedly in Humboldt County, about 5 hours north of you in Santa Rosa. When was it first sighted in California? Do you know?
0: I don't remember the exact date, but we actually have a mold that Boba Fett, the original Bigfoot hunter, dropped off in our office. It's a mold of an original footprint from Bigfoot from Willow Creek from 1963. So we're talking decades in the making around the mythology around Bigfoot. And in fact, our local paper in Humboldt County originally coined the term Bigfoot for Sasquatch.
1: Okay, Chris, I want to just challenge you a little bit on your pick of Bigfoot, because was it the natural cryptid of choice? Was there any competition? How about the El Chupacabra, for example? I mean, there are some other cryptids out there.
0: Yeah, and we've actually heard that from other members. The chair of the tourism committee that this is going through actually represents Southern California, San Diego area, and he asked me specifically about El Chupacabra. And here's what I'll say. There are 19 states that currently have an official state cryptid. You have the New Jersey Devil, you have Mothman, and you've probably also never heard of a state making their state cryptid any of these things, but you've heard of Bigfoot. And the reason is because Bigfoot takes the cake. We all know Bigfoot. We've all heard the stories of Bigfoot. And in California, you can talk about Tahoe Tessie, you can talk about El Chupacabra, but we have ownership over Sasquatch. And so we tell everybody all the time, there are other cryptids that you could argue, but we're going to squash the beef and we're going to push forward our Bigfoot bill.
1: Okay, so Chris, you're saying that hands down, really feet down, this was the mythical creature that best represented California.
0: By miles and feet.
1: So Chris, what are you hoping that the bill will accomplish if it passes?
0: I mean, if it passes, it'll do one really substantial thing, and that's just continue to highlight tourism in an area of the state that has been economically depressed and that really does rely on folks to come and visit. From that aspect, it is an economic development bill, a tourism bill, and it's just fun. But then the other, as I said, was to provide this moment of levity at this time in our nation's history where there's so much tension and so much division, for us to be able to have something fun to bring people together and remind them that not everything needs to be serious, that we do have other issues that are common ground that we can find. To that end, the answer is to just have some fun.
1: Well, finally, Chris, if the Bigfoot bill does pass, what happens next? Will we see Bigfoot appear on the state flag alongside the bear, the California bear? Will there be a stamp? I mean, how do you imagine that this famous fuzzy silhouette will be captured going forward?
0: Yeah, so the California Museum actually keeps a list of all of these official state items. So most people know things like the state poppy is the state flower. You have the banana slug is the official state slug. So it will add Bigfoot to that list. I don't think we'll see any on the flags anytime soon, but certainly it'll give us a nice feather in our cap for our district that when people research Bigfoot, that they'll see that this came from Humboldt County.
1: Chris Rogers, thank you so much for joining us.
0: No, thank you so much. Thanks for having me on.
1: Chris Rogers is the Assembly Member for California's 2nd Assembly District.
2: My name is Benjamin Radford, and I am the Deputy Editor for Skeptical Inquirer Science Magazine and author of about a dozen books, including Lake Monster Mysteries and Tracking the Chupacabra, and a kind of cryptozoologist.
3: So, Ben, we've heard that California Assemblyman Chris Rogers has actually introduced a bill to make Bigfoot the official state cryptid of the state of California. Well, it's been a while since I've heard people talk about Bigfoot, but you've been tracking interest in this hairy hominid for years. Are there still Bigfoot sightings? I mean, is anybody still seeing these guys?
2: Well, it's interesting, right? So you're right. I mean, the interest in Bigfoot has sort of come and go over the years. And it sort of parallels the interest in, for example, UFOs. As you've talked and we've talked on the show before, these things come in waves or flaps. And it also tracks along with pop culture, right? So you have various TV shows like Finding Bigfoot. And by the way, they still haven't found Bigfoot. The $10 million Bigfoot Bounty. There's all these, you know, reality shows. I use reality very loosely. You know, these things are around us, right? Whether it's mermaids on Starbucks containers. You know, there's a new movie out about a unicorn. You know, people love these things, and it's part of our culture.
3: You know, I can't help but ask, but if you're following up on a Bigfoot sighting, what do you find, if anything? I mean, do you find a Bigfoot? What do you find?
2: Well, no, that's the interesting part of this, right, is that you have these entities, these creatures that a lot of people literally believe are real. So there's a small subset of people who genuinely and sincerely will tell you, they'll look you dead in the eye and say, I believe that right now, this very second, as we're talking, there are families of Bigfoot creatures, you know, Loch Ness monsters, chupacabras, Mothman, and whatever else. Then there are other people who they don't necessarily believe in it literally. They may express some skepticism about it, but it's fun, right? They put literally, just this morning I was driving around, I saw two Bigfoot stickers on the back of cars. And when I live in New Mexico, like there's no Bigfoot out here. We're in the desert, right? But people, it's iconic, right? It's symbolic. It's symbolic of wilderness. It's symbolic of untouched primitive man. And people love these things. My point of view is, if these creatures are actually out there, that's fascinating. I'm all for it. I'm there for it. Show me a chupacabra, show me a Bigfoot. I will be the first person to crow about it and promote it and gush over it. At the same time, if these things aren't there, if these creatures are not actually in the woods in the Pacific Northwest or in El Yunque rainforest, the chupacabra in these lakes, then the question becomes, why are people seeing these things? Why are they interpreting these ambiguous phenomena in evidence to suggest these creatures are out there? And so, either way, it's a fascinating topic.
3: Yeah. You know, to be honest, that kind of reminds me of astronomy, which is a totally different subject, of course. But astronomy, you know, it's the study of the universe, sure, but it makes observational predictions. In other words, it says, if this kind of object exists, you know, just use this telescope over here and go out and find one. And if you can't, then your idea isn't very interesting. And it sounds like the same thing is true here.
2: Yeah, no, that's a great analogy. I hadn't thought about that. I mean, yeah, in both these cases, you know, whether these cryptids exist or not is an eminently falsifiable question. Either they're there or they're not. Right? They should leave bones. They should leave tracks. They should leave carcasses. They should leave scat. There's all sorts of things that we should be finding if these animals are out there, and yet we're not. So then the question becomes, why?
3: I just got to ask, how big an industry is this? I mean, how many people are actually involved in looking for Bigfoot? Is it a handful or is it hundreds?
2: Basically, there are a handful of people that go out there regularly to look for Bigfoot. And by the way, and you may or may not have seen the story, but I think it was like New Year's Day, two people died. Two men actually died looking for Bigfoot in the Pacific Northwest. They froze to death. So there's a more serious aspect to this, right? So the fact is that we can joke about it, we can laugh about it, we can talk about whether Bigfoot should be the official cryptid of California. But the fact is that there are people, and I've met some of them, who devote small fortunes to the search for these things. There is a sort of more serious side to this.
3: Yeah, well, you know, that touches on a question that I personally find very interesting, and that is why this kind of phenomenon even exists. And I can imagine that it's probably hardwired, I don't know, but, you know, maybe hardwired into our brains, because there was a time, you know, 100,000 years ago or so, when strange creatures out in nature could be a threat to you. And so some interest in them might have paid off.
2: Yeah, I think there's definitely an evolutionary psychology aspect to it. Again, it's like you're saying, you think about, you know, our ancestors, our predecessors, which way the timeline goes, you know, sitting around a campfire and they hear something out. There be dragons, right, out in the darkness. And so it's natural to sort of wonder what's out there and to be afraid. And of course, you know, humans existed along with a real genuine threatening animals, predators, and still do to this day. So there's always been these fearsome beasts beyond the safe zone.
3: Yeah, it kind of reminds me of what they would put in the margins of maps back when the world wasn't so well mapped. And they would always put monsters, right? I was never quite sure the psychology there. Maybe it was just to warn people away that, you know, we don't know what's out there, so it could be bad. I don't know. Well, then finally, Ben, I mean, looking at the bigger picture here, our continued interest in, and belief in, for that matter, cryptids tells us something about how, you know, humans try to make sense of the natural world. Is there a lesson in that for us as to, you know, what we should believe or not believe about explanations that try to fit facts that we otherwise find difficult to explain?
2: Look, if you want to believe in Bigfoot, I don't care. I'm not going to lose any sleep over it. I'm not going to spend my time trying to convince you otherwise. That's fine. But at some point, you have to recognize that there simply is not good evidence for these creatures, despite efforts to, you know, people have been looking for the Loch Ness Monster for decades, right? They've had cameras down there. They've had divers. They've strapped cameras to dolphins. They've done side-scan sonar. The Loch Ness Monster, if it existed, would have been found a long time ago. There's no reason in the world to think that the next time you go to Inverness, which, by the way, is a beautiful place, you're going to see the creature, right? So again, it goes back to the, you know, the bill in California. Have fun with it, play with it, but just recognize that there are actual science-based ways that we can falsify whether or not these creatures are there. And so far, the evidence ain't good.
3: Yeah. I have to say that years ago, I was having lunch at a pub on the shore of Lake Ness. And of course, I asked the guy behind the bar, I said, well, you know, do you see Nessie a lot here? Do other people see Nessie here? And he said, well, some do, but only after they've spent the afternoon here in the pub.
2: True enough.
3: Ben Radford, thanks so very much for speaking with us.
2: Thanks for having me on. Always great to talk to you.
1: Benjamin Radford is the deputy editor for Skeptical Inquirer Science Magazine. Well, Bigfoot has big appeal, but it wasn't the first cryptid to capture imagination. A small, floppy-eared animal with antlers has had even longer staying power.
4: And I got interested in the question of why this one imaginary animal has so much purchase in popular culture.
1: That's next. From Bigfoot to the Loch Ness Monster to Chupacabra, we've got cryptids aplenty in this episode of Skeptic Check from Big Picture Science.
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6: Hi, everybody. My name's Michael Branch. I am a writer out of the Western Great Basin Desert, and I'm here today to talk about my most recent book, which is called On the Trail of the Jackalope. A jackalope is an incredible, wonderful, beautiful, mythical animal that originated in the American West. And despite the portmanteau of the name, jackalope sounds like it should be a jackrabbit and an antelope put together, and sometimes it is. But more often than not, it is a cottontail rabbit with the antlers of a deer on it. So the book begins with me trying to, unearth the origin story of the jackalope. And that takes me to a little town called Douglas, Wyoming, way out on the edge of the prairie, where back during the Depression era in the 1930s, these two young boys, they were teenagers at the time, Ralph and Doug Herrick, created that very first jackalope mount, the hoax mount that you see on the wall of that greasy spoon diner or that pool hall. They invented it, these two kids out in the middle of nowhere in rural Wyoming.
1: Michael Branch shared the story of the jackalope with producer Shannon Geary and why this tall-eared, bushy-tailed legend has long amused and baffled the public.
6: I really do find that when I do events for this book back east, there are a lot of folks who don't know that this is a hoax and who feel a little bit awkward about it. But, you know, everybody believed it at one point or another, including those of us who are in the West. And a lot of people tell me stories of when they first realized that people had been pulling the wool over their eyes. But it is, it's kind of an inside joke, and it goes back all the way to, colonial period, when a lot of humor was American humor at the expense of Europeans. And over time into the 19th century, that kind of became humor from the American West at the expense of these effete, elite Easterners who didn't know any better. In the old folk tradition, a hoax is really something that kind of defines a group by something that they share and that they can use to make fun of somebody else who then eventually will be brought into that group. Ultimately, I think it's not only harmless, but funny and positive.
7: So these two brothers made this taxidermy hybrid creature, and I understand that the jackalope is really part of a long history of taxidermy hoaxes and kind of this mythical storytelling around them, particularly in America. You know a few other examples in your book. Could you talk about some of them?
6: Sure. Well, folk storytelling, especially in the 19th century in America, was the core form of entertainment before all the media that we have today. And good storytellers were held in real esteem in their communities because they were funny and entertaining. And back then, there were lots of invented animals, sidehill gougers and snow snakes and dunga hoovers and all these things that we have never heard of today. But the jackalope really stuck. And I got interested in the question of why this one imaginary animal has so much purchase in popular culture that we're seeing more and more jackalopes all the time, not fewer. And I think there are several answers to why, but to address your question directly, Shannon, many of those other invented animals didn't have a taxidermy hoax that went with them. There was no physical artifact. So if I tell you about a sidehill gouger and you say, I don't trust you, I don't think this is true, I can't march you down to the pool hall and show you one on the wall. But if you hear me tell a jackalope story and you don't believe it, I say, well, if you don't believe it, I'll just show you. They've got one in the VFW hall or they've got one in the fire station, and down we go. And there it is. So I'm really interested in the relationship between narrative and artifact, the relationship between the story and the thing. The way I like to talk about it is the rational part of my brain, the grown-up part of my brain, says, I know enough to know that's not a real species. This must be a hoax. But the kid part of my brain, the imaginative part of my brain, says, I don't know, that looks like it could be a real thing. And after all, there are plenty of actual animals in the natural world who are much stranger than a jackalope. But taxidermy hoaxes of other kinds do exist as well, and they almost always involve this principle of hybridity, right? Like a furred trout or, there are many other examples. And they appear in various cultures as well. This is not just an American phenomenon. There are folk tales that involve horned rabbits. It was a big discovery for me in researching the book that, this crazy hybrid creature is sort of ubiquitous around the world, including in indigenous cultures. But, you had asked for an example. In Germany, there are three or four different versions of the horned rabbit in different regions of the country. But one of my favorites is in Bavaria, which is the heavily wooded kind of hunting culture part of Germany, they've got a horned rabbit called a Wolpertinger, including, by the way, taxidermy mounts of a Wolpertinger. It's a horned rabbit. In their case, it has little wings, but it's a cousin of the jackalope. And so we do find these horned rabbit analogs all around the world. And that was a real surprise to me.
7: And why do you think so many cultures around the world have a sort of jackalope or jackalope cousin in their mythology and in their folklore?
6: Aha. Well, I cannot prove it, but here is the interesting turn. There are actually horned rabbits in nature. Now, their horns don't look stylized the way a jackalope's horns do. Their quote-unquote horns are really these malignant growths that happen on their heads. And they're really quite grotesque, and they can get pretty tall, can be branching. And so I started to wonder, well, is it possible that the ubiquity of the myth of the horned rabbit can be linked to the fact that these strange rabbits with these strange growths actually do exist in nature?
7: The horned rabbit is real, but it's not a separate species. It's not like there's a species of horned rabbit. These are rabbits that have been... are they growths caused by disease?
6: Exactly, exactly. And I'm sure your listeners have heard of HPV, human papillomavirus. That's the papillomavirus that co-evolved with our species. Well, rabbits have one too. It came to be known as the Shope papillomavirus, but it basically infects the rabbit and causes these malignant growths that then, strangely, look like horns. But I also really appreciate your smart question, you know, are they a separate species? We know now that they're not, but for hundreds of years, the horned rabbit was thought to be a distinct species. And if you look at old natural history manuscripts, the equivalent of the best science books that were available in the late medieval and Renaissance periods across Europe, you will see depictions of Lepus cornutus, just like we're Homo sapiens, right? That's the Latinate binomial, and Lepus cornutus means the rabbit with the crown or the rabbit with the horns, which tells us a couple things. First of all, those early naturalists did not know that the horns were caused by a disease, but it also tells us that those rabbits were common enough that naturalists knew about them and sought to depict them in their work.
7: And you mentioned that this is kind of a working theory of yours. So we don't have direct evidence, say, that the, you know, two brothers who created the first jackalope taxidermy hoax were influenced by the prevalence of horned rabbits around them. But it's possible that maybe those two things are connected.
6: Exactly. Yeah. And it is very possible. I think it's pretty unlikely that the horned rabbit myths around the world would be as ubiquitous as they are if it weren't based on some kind of observation. Even the wildest tales usually start with something wild in the real world. But the other thing that's neat about this story is that even without that causal connection, and I know that this is coincidental, but it's so fun to me, 1932 was the year that those teenage boys in rural Wyoming said that they made that first jackalope hoax mount. But 1932, we also know, is the year that Richard Shope, who was a world-famous epidemiologist, began studying quote-unquote horned rabbits for the first time. And that's sort of where the science story begins. Important background here for your listeners is, at the time, in the 1930s, the scientific community was unanimous that a virus could not cause cancer in a mammal. I mean, basically the take was, hey, you know, cancer is not contagious, viruses are, there's no connection here that can be proven. And even major international scientific bodies took the position that that was impossible. So the challenge that Richard Shope faced was to determine what had caused these growths. And he used a very interesting technique where he took part of the quote-unquote horns from these rabbits, pulverized them, and ended up suspending them in a fluid that he put through a porcelain filter. And the importance of porcelain filters for scientists in the 30s was that the mesh in those filters was so small that they could filter out other kinds of materials except viruses. So whatever came through the filter had to be a virus because only viruses were small enough to pass the filter. So he used this filtration technique and then basically rubbed that fluid on healthy rabbits who then developed these malignancies. So he was able to prove through this, now sounds quite rudimentary, but at the time was pretty revolutionary scientific process, that these growths on the rabbits were caused by a virus. Now, there's a longer and more complicated science story that follows from that. but we can kind of skip over it. And it's enough to say that having proven that a virus could cause cancer in a mammal, Shope had opened a whole world of research that was then picked up by other researchers, including some who won the Nobel Prize in medicine for what they did. And once you connect those dots out, you get to the HPV vaccine. So the safest, most effective anti-cancer vaccine that human beings have ever created would not exist without horned rabbits. And I just find that connection between the folkloric jackalope and the actual horned rabbits who have led to millions of lives being saved through the HPV vaccine. It's just such a wonderful and fun and also optimistic and encouraging science story.
7: And it gets at a theme of your book, and I would say, if I can say, I think you're writing more generally too, which is that, you know, the mythological and the storytelling really crosses over into the bounds of reality quite often. We see that overlap, and the story of the jackalope really encapsulates all of that. A mythological creature, a taxidermy hoax, but at the same time, somewhat based on a thing that exists in nature that then showed us a bigger fundamental truth about human health.
6: Yeah, what a beautiful way to put it. And I really agree that one of the strong themes of the book is that there is this liminal zone between the real and the imaginary where both are possible. And one example of that is, you know, cryptozoology. We kind of think of, you know, guys running around on the weekend in pickup trucks looking for Bigfoot. But, you know, cryptozoology is a bona fide scientific study of animals that might exist or might have existed. And there are many, many examples in the history of science of what came to be called ethnoknowns. An ethnoknown was an animal that was known ethnographically, but not scientifically. In other words, there were people who told stories about it, but nobody had ever seen one. And there are many, many examples of these ethnoknowns that, you know, colonial Western scientists assumed were just folk tales that they picked up primarily from indigenous people. And then after a certain amount of time, oh my gosh, there really is a freshwater stingray with a 10-foot disc. There really is a, you know, so I love that idea that thinking about a jackalope, even when we know it's a hoax, expands our capacity for imagining what's possible. And all of science depends on these leaps of imagination.
7: And I love, I think my favorite thing about the jackalope as sort of that inside joke is it's true. It's all fun. And then once it's the reveal happens and you're kind of brought in on the joke, you do, at least I definitely got this sense after reading your book, I want to go out and perpetuate it. I'm like ready to go talk to friends and be like, yes. And if I was ever in Nevada, I'd leave out whiskey for a jackalope, of course. you got to be careful, you know, on a full moon, the jackalopes are out and about. Like it does encourage you to kind of participate and get in on it.
6: Yeah, I love your way of putting that. This is something that invites us in immediately. And, you know, it doesn't take very long after you've heard some good jackalope stories before you want to tell your own. And some you will retell, ones that you heard, others you'll modify or invent. But it is really fun to become part of that. And I will say that, you know, when I was on the road with this book, I did about 80 events in every state in the West. And, you know, with my previous books, I would travel and tell people my stories. But with this book, I would travel and people would tell me their stories. And I cannot tell you how many times on the road somebody said, oh, I remember when I was 14 and my grandpa took me out on my first jackalope hunting expedition. And, you know, he made me crawl on my hands and knees to look for their tracks and, you know, all the stuff that you get put through as part of this ritual. And then you know, when my kid was 14 or 15, I took them out and did the same thing. It's a little bit like the, you know, the snipe hunt, which has been going on in American folk culture since before the Civil War. And it's just really fun how participatory it is. I love the way the jackalope breaks down that dualism between the performer and the consumer of entertainment. We're all in it together when it comes to the jackalope.
7: Well, Michael Branch, thank you so much for speaking with me today.
6: Oh, this has been so fun, Shannon. I love your podcast and your show, and I was really happy to be a part of it.

0: Michael Branch is the author of On the Trail of the Jackalope. Some researchers well understand this fascination with strange and surprising animals. They study them every day.
1: The one thing that astonishes me most about this planet is how it's just so crammed full of life, especially in the ocean. Every drop has like thousands and thousands of organisms in it.
0: Next, the wondrous, seemingly mythological creatures that do exist. Can we find them before they disappear? It's our regular look at critical thinking on Big Picture Science. This episode is Skeptic Check, Cryptids.

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1: Here's what we've learned about just how far our curiosity and obsession will take us in the pursuit of strange and exotic creatures. We'll traipse through the deep woods of the Pacific Northwest, in some cases risking our lives, in search of a lumbering half-man, half-beast. We'll plunge into the chilly waters of Scotland's lochs in the hope of spotting a swimming, serpentine-necked reptile. And we'll take our children into the desert to track antelope-horned jackrabbits. We're not just curious, we are captivated by cryptids. But if you really want to feed your delight in the idea that absurd, fantastic creatures exist waiting to be discovered in the shadows, why not become a marine biologist?
2: We do find these really extraordinary species that defy our imagination, often in the deep sea. My name is Boris Worm. I'm a marine biologist at Dalhousie University in Halifax, Canada.
1: Dr. Worm was part of a team that a few years ago calculated the number of species on Earth and the percentage of them known to us. Now, it may not surprise you that many unknown creatures reside in our vast seas, but it may be startling to learn that the number of unidentified species greatly outnumbers those we have identified. Most of our companions on this planet we have yet to meet, and some are as weird as any described in a cryptid tale.
2: Our estimation of the total number of species in the world is based on a discovery we made about the taxonomic system, going from phyla to classes, order, families, genus, and then species. And what we found was that there was a relationship, a consistent and predictable pattern from the total number of species in a taxonomic group can be estimated. So in other words, if you have a certain number of phyla and classes and orders, from that you can estimate, given that number, how many families and genuses and species will I have on average?
1: But let's look at the numbers themselves. I believe, maybe I'll just let you give the number of how many species we believe are on Earth and what percentage of those we have identified.
2: So at the time we did the study, which is about 13 years ago or so, there were 1.2 million species cataloged in a central database. There were a few more, but these are the ones we had access to that had been described and sort of checked that there were no double counts and so on. So we based it on those 1.2 million. And we could extrapolate to the sum total of species that would be found. And the sum total for the world was 8.7 million. So that's quite a few more than the 1.2 that we already got. And it shows that most species in the world have not been yet discovered and described. Because we've almost found all phyla, the very high taxonomic orders, but we're very far away from finding all species, the lowest taxonomic order.
1: Let me give those numbers again. So around maybe 8.8 million species on Earth, and we have found 1.2 million. Boris, what is that, about 15% that we've identified?
2: Yeah, and in the oceans, actually less. In the ocean, we've only found about 9%. So less than one-tenth of species in the ocean have yet have been described.
1: What are most of them, Boris? I mean, obviously, there aren't going to be a lot of elephants that we haven't discovered. So what are most of these species?
2: Yeah, of course. Most of the species we're finding now when we're looking, when we're going for expeditions, for example, in the oceans, tend to be relatively small invertebrates, but we're still finding new mammals. We're finding new fish species all the time. When we look, say, in a coral reef and we look at the species that live deep inside the coral matrix, we're finding all these small mollusks and crustaceans and worms and protozoans, which is single-celled eukaryotic life forms that we had no idea existed. A lot of them on land are insects, but no insects in the ocean, so I'm not thinking about those as much.
1: Can you describe a species that you discovered and also the moment when you realized this was a species that had not been cataloged?
2: Yes.
1: Just introduce us to one.
2: Oh, there's so many. I mean, during the census of marine life that we were part of in this program, lots of new species were found. But it just takes a lot of time and a lot of expertise to actually make sure that something you've found is in fact a new species, not just say the juvenile form of an already known species or a subspecies or something of that nature. And taxonomists have to do often months or years of work to make sure a new species is in fact that. But one of the more spectacular we found during the census was the so-called Yeti crab. So it was a crab that had these this sort of pelt-like hairs on it. It looked like a furry crab, essentially. So it was called the Yeti crab. It became quite famous because people just loved it. There were stuffed animals of it and so on.
1: So the Yeti crab, mm-hmm. as in the Yeti monster, which does
2: That's
1: not
2: right.
1: exist.
2: That's right.
1: Okay, the Yeti crab. Boris, where was the Yeti crab? Just scuttling across the ocean bottom?
2: Yeah, across the seafloor on a deep dive. I believe it was in the Pacific. It was found. It has since been found elsewhere. But yeah, it had never been seen before. And it was just so unexpected, I guess. And, you know, I mean, to your point about the name, that it's named after a mystical creature, a lot of what we find in the ocean may resemble monsters we've dreamed up on land, like the Yeti, for example, and, you know, medium to even large creatures. There's new whales that are being described regularly. There's new fishes that are being described on a regular basis. For example, one of my favorite, lots of recent discoveries of so-called snail fishes. They're the deepest living fishes that we know of. They live up to 5 miles down, where you have, you know, many, many tons of pressure per every square inch. We would be crushed in a microsecond there. And the pressure is actually so harsh that it destabilizes the very proteins that make up our body. So they have special chemicals evolved in their cells that stabilize their proteins so they're not literally getting crushed and unfolded by the pressure. They're the deepest known vertebrates in their recent discovery. So there's a lot to be seen. The largest invertebrate on Earth is the colossal squid, which lives down in the Southern Ocean. It was first even described 100 years ago, found just from a bunch of arms, huge arms of this big squid in a sperm whale's stomach. And the first specimen was really only found in the 1980s, or parts of a specimen, and then the first whole individual and the largest known invertebrate so far has been found in 2007. So this is literally one of the largest things in the deep sea, and we've never seen it live. We've never seen it in its habitat, and yet sperm whales dive down there and they eat them all the time. We know that because their huge beaks, the beaks of the colossal squid, are found in the sperm whale stomachs.
1: Boris, what does this say about what Charles Darwin described in The Origin of Species as endless forms most beautiful and wonderful? It really is quite moving and profound, isn't it? Mm. The number of species that we share this planet with. What does that say about the power of evolution to constantly create new forms, new adaptations?
2: Yeah. No, I mean, the one thing that astonishes me most about this planet is how it's just so crammed full of life, especially in the ocean. Every drop has like thousands and thousands of organisms in it, right? And the ocean floor has all of these species we haven't even dreamed of, and we're discovering them every time we go down there. And what it says about evolution to me, it's incredibly innovative, it's playful, it's almost humorous, right? And it's something that's an incredible treasure trove that we have on this planet that we should cherish like nothing else. And that's my personal view of it. And I just take endless delight in looking at and studying and discovering and hearing about these species and knowing that there's so many more to come.
1: Could you just talk briefly about that kind of classification that determines a new species?
2: Yeah. So sometimes we find species that very much resemble another species, whereas previously they thought that all these individuals belonged to the same species. But genetic analysis, for example, shows no, they're actually quite different. And they may also live in different parts of the ocean. And so they have diverged in an evolutionary way, but they still look very much alike. That can happen. And that's maybe a little less spectacular than finding something that's so unlike anything we've ever seen, like the Siphonophore that was discovered in 2015, that's called the Flying Spaghetti Monster, because

0: It's a siphonophore. So a siphonophore is a colonial jellyfish, essentially a superorganism made out of many different, we call them zoites, so organisms that are sort of attached together, and they form this colonial organism, if you will. And this is a deep water species that looks like the flying spaghetti monster of internet fame. And it was discovered first, I think, by oil workers who dredged it up with one of their samples. And we find that more often, like people becoming more playful with naming species. I don't think flying spaghetti monster is the official name, but it's certainly the name that a lot of people use when they're referring to the species.
1: Species are threatened. And we know that extinction happens naturally, but it is also driven by human activity. Boris, what is the rate of extinction these days? And do we know how fast organisms are disappearing and disappearing before we catalog them?
0: So you're absolutely right. There is a natural background extinction rate. A lot of species, think of the dinosaurs and others that have once existed, don't exist today. Now we're at a time where human actions are causing a lot of extinction, and it is estimated, although it's very hard to do because we don't know all the species, that the current extinction rate for the taxa we know well is 100 to 1,000 times faster than the background rate. So we've accelerated things at least 100-fold. And that's not healthy. And it's recognized, right? And the world has come together in a big biodiversity treaty 2.5 years ago now, to say we need to stop this, and we need to have more protected areas and better measures for industrial expansion and harvesting in the ocean and elsewhere to make sure we're protecting what's there and we're not losing any more species, at least not at this rate.
1: Well, finally, we were talking earlier in the show about mythical creatures, and people have
0: Yes.
1: tried to come up with crazy mythical animals forever. And you've noted a couple animals that are so cool and weird that they would seem like they were made up had we not discovered them.
0: For sure.
1: I can imagine that you may wonder at times, why would we be fascinated and obsessed with made-up creatures when evolution, as you said, is doing this wonderful job churning them out? Not just strange creatures, I guess everyone, all creatures are strange in their own way, but also wonderful forms of diversity and adaptation. I mean, how would you explain the preoccupation with cryptids or mythical creatures?
0: Well, humans are special because we've developed this huge frontal cortex, which can do one thing really well, and that's imagining things, right? And that allows us to plan for an uncertain future. It allows us to invent things that don't yet exist, and it allows us to dream about things that may never exist, but we hope they do, or we fear they do, right? And that's, I see it as a playful aspect of our brain.
1: So it's like we are curious. We are prepared to be delighted by something that we've never met before. We want to be delighted and surprised. And what you're saying is, sure, you can spend some time imagining those creatures, but if you just turn to the natural world, that delight and that surprise, it is out there.
0: Yeah. I mean, think about Star Wars and the whole sci-fi genre, right? Like, a lot of those creatures were sort of imagined based on a lot of ocean creatures, actually, that actually exist. And then the ones that don't, we may yet find something that resembles some of these sci-fi creatures. I always say exploring the ocean is just like exploring outer space. It's just as hard and just as expensive, but you have guaranteed aliens, which you don't have in outer space. So, meeting those aliens, describing them, and sharing them with others is just wonderful because they're real. We don't even have to imagine them.
1: Boris Worm, thank you so much for joining us. It was a delight to talk to you.
0: Great pleasure. Thanks very much.
1: Boris Worm is a marine biologist at Dalhousie University in Halifax, Canada.

This show is thanks to the well-identified and documented talents of producer Seth Shostak, senior producer Gary Niederhoff, and assistant producers Brian Edwards and Shannon Rose Geary. I'm Molly Bentley, the executive producer for Big Picture Science.

0: And we'd like to give a big thanks to our listeners and our Patreon supporters. The original music in the show is by Dewey DeLay and June Miyake. This episode of Big Picture Science, our regular look at critical thinking, suggesting that some of the most wondrous and strange creatures really do exist, is called Skeptic Check Cryptids.
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I can lose you to your dreams, possible now they seem, but somehow don't feel along my path. 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

I was cleaning out my wallet the other day and ran across a whole bunch of IOUs, some of them 35 years overdue. And you know the funny thing, all of these IOUs are owed to one person. And I kind of felt that maybe now would be a pretty good time for an accounting. Mom, I sure hope you're listening. Sweet lady, I owe you for so many things, a lot of services. Like night watchman, for instance, lying awake at night listening for coughs and cries and creaking floorboards, and me coming in too late. You had the eye of an eagle and the roar of a lion, but you always had a heart as big as a house. I owe you for services like short order cook, chef, baker, for making sirloin out of hamburger, turkey out of tuna fish, and a big old strapping boy out of leftovers. I owe you for cleaning services, the daily scrubbing of face and ears, all work done by hand, and for the frequent dusting of a small boy's pants to try to make sure that he led a spotless life, and for washing and ironing that no laundry could ever do, for drying the tears of childhood and ironing out the problems of growing up. I owe you for services as a bodyguard, for protecting me from the terrors of thunderstorms and nightmares and too many green apples. And Lord knows I owe you for medical attention, for nursing me through measles, mumps, bruises, bumps, splinters, and spring fever. Oh, and let's not forget medical advice, important things like if you keep on scratching it, it'll not get well, or if you cross your eyes, they're going to stick like that. And probably the most important advice of all, boy, you be sure you got on clean underwear in case you're in an accident. And I owe you for veterinarian services, for feeding every lost dog that I dragged home at the end of a rope, and for healing the pains of puppy love. And I owe you for entertainment that kept the household going through some pretty rough times, for making wonderful productions at Christmas, 4th of July, birthdays, and for making make-believe come true. And you did it all on such a limited budget. I owe you for construction work, for building kites and confidence, hopes and dreams, and somehow you made them all touch the sky. And for cementing together a family so that it would stand the worst kinds of shocks and blows, and for laying down a good strong foundation to build a life on. I owe you for carrying charges, carrying me on your books for the necessities of life that a growing boy somehow, well, they just have to have. Things like a pair of high-top boots with a little pocket on the side for a jackknife. And one thing, Mom, I'll never forget. When there were two pieces of apple pie left and three hungry people, you were always the one who decided that you didn't really like apple pie much anyway. These are just a few of the things for which payment is long overdue. The person that I owe it to worked very, very cheap. She managed by simply doing without a whole lot of things that she needed herself. My IOUs add up to more than I could ever hope to repay. But you know the nicest thing about it all? That I know that she would have marked the entire bill paid in full for just one kiss and four little words.

we're making a live record here, and that's not until the end of side three. Matter of fact, this is your big chance to get on the record right now. Help me out with the words on this one. When I woke up this morning, things were looking bad. 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
0: Well, I sat down in my closet with all my overalls, trying to get away from all the years inside my walls. 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
2: That's right, you are tuned in to Cafe Chill. Your host, Seth, here once again, and as always, bringing you some rad sounds for you to listen to. Sounds breaching multiple decades here in this hour of the show. Going to be visiting some throwbacks, some classics, some songs that were very inspiring for myself personally. It's not like I haven't played them here before, but this hour sure will be full of them. A little bit of Gold Panda in the lineup, some sounds off of the album Companion, some chillin' in the mix because I love the album Calls to Our Stations, and at some point in this hour, we're gonna get very square wave with it. So I hope you enjoy. You're hanging out here at Cafe Chill

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1: And I'm Grant Barrett. 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

0: You know, we've been on tour for about a week now after our last recording session, and they say old Johnny Cash works good under pressure. Put the screws on me and I'm gonna screw right off Monday is what I'm gonna do, though. You know that? Tired of all that shit. Yeah. I got this right.
1: All right.
0: I tell you what, the show is being recorded and televised for England, and they told me you got to do this song, you got to do that song, you know, you got to stand like this or act like this. I just don't get it, man. You know, I'm here to do what you want me to and what I want to do. Right? Okay. So what do you want to hear? All right. All right. I walked the line.

0: Hello and welcome to Radio Book Club on Big Cabbage Radio 89.7. I'm Judy Getty and I will be hosting the show today as we discuss Water Mask by Monica Devine. My guest is Dorothy Dunn. Thanks for joining me.
1: Thanks for asking.
0: In August, I'd like to do an Alaska book, and so this one was recommended from Fireside Bookstore. And when I first looked at what it was about, I thought, well, this sounds fascinating. And at the same time, this book is really hard to categorize. On the back, it says memoir.
1: Uh-huh. Yeah.
0: But did you put it into any genre or?
1: You know, I think it is mostly memoir. It's a series of essays. And maybe that's why it's hard to categorize, because it doesn't have like a plot, you know, where there's a beginning and an end and a continuity of stories. It's really a series of thoughts on particular topics. So, yeah, it's a memoir in that she shares stories about her life. But she's philosophizing a bit, too, you know, and sharing her ideas about a lot of different things.
0: Yeah, and I think that's what I came to, too, that it is a series of essays, and I started referring to them as that. And like you said, it's kind of stories of her life. And So when you and I were talking about how are we going to have this conversation, I think it might sound a little disjointed because we'll pick this topic, then that topic. It's almost like, you know, short stories.
1: As she did.
0: Yes, yes, exactly, as the book is. But also, I think both of us had an experience of it triggering or reminding us of experiences we had, too.
1: That's right. You know, by the time I got done, or even well before I got done, I felt like this woman could be a friend because we had so much in common, you know. And I really want to thank you for inviting me today, because this is a book I probably would not have chosen to pick up. I read mostly fiction, and this is a genre that I wouldn't ordinarily just take off the shelf and buy. But I really liked her writing, and I just thoroughly enjoyed reading it. So I was very happy that I had that opportunity.
0: That's so funny, because I thought, too, reading the book, I thought, I want her as my friend.
1: Yes.
0: And in fact, I almost thought, is there contact information? Because I should tell her we're talking about her book on the radio
1: show.
0: And maybe she would come and join us. So.
1: Yes.
0: So, yes, well.
1: Well, maybe we can contact her before we broadcast the conversation.
0: Yes, and let her know.
1: Well, she did a book signing over at Fireside, and I did not go to the book signing because I wasn't familiar with her, you know. And, you know, so among my busy schedule, I didn't make time to do that. And now I kind of wish I had. I don't even know what she looks like.
0: Right. Yeah. There's no picture
1: in the book.
0: But she's our dear friend, and she just doesn't even know that yet.
1: Right.
0: So. I love the titles of her essays. I guess one that I want to start with is the essay that's called Many Things Were Visible When the Earth Was Thin. And I think this has a real metaphysical kind of philosophical bent, as you talked about. So did that one strike you at all?
1: It did. I really enjoyed her ideas. And also the way that she wove together her learning from Alaska Native peoples as she has gone through her experiences in Alaska and in her life. She's been very open-minded and very humble, and has really thought deeply about what she's learned from the land and from the people around her. And I really appreciate that aspect.
0: And maybe we should talk a little bit, too, about, you know, she kind of fell in love with Alaska.
1: Yes.
0: And so she came here, I think, one of those persons who, you know, like many people, I think maybe me included, to have some kind of adventure. And I have to admit that, you know, initially, too, I thought I'm going to live remote, and I started collecting the items I would need to live off the grid, and really thought that I would have that romanticized, you know, out in the wilderness experience. And so she has a little bit of that. And I think she really comes to love the land and, like you said, has this openness to experience.
1: Well, she talks about how as a young person, when she was casting about to decide where she would go to work, she was an audiologist, but she uses the other term. But she was hired to go and test young children's hearing. And that gave her the opportunity to explore many different parts of Alaska. But she was thinking about Wyoming, Alaska, and
0: Montana,
1: yes. Wide open spaces.
0: Right.
1: She was attracted to places where there would be a lot of wilderness, a lot of wide open countryside, and she is a nature lover, you know, so. And she chose Alaska out of those.
0: And And that impressed me because, you know, I love the beauty of Alaska too, but she is far more brave in her intention of being connected to wilderness. Yes. And being out in it.
1: I thought that too. She had a lot of adventures that I wish I had had but have not yet had. And it reminded me of Marianne Call's wonderful song, I Wish I Were a Real Alaska Girl, which I play often on Sounds of the Great Land because I really identify with it, you know, because I've done some of those experiences, but been more of a city girl, really. You know, I've been pretty comfortable most of the time I've been here.
0: Right. So in this essay, many things were visible when the earth was thin. I love the idea, and I mean, and she's borrowing it from Native and other cultures, I think, too, that have this idea that we're not that separated from nature, that there's this thin veil, and that makes us more connected. There's a spiritual connection then.
1: Yes, I agree. And she talks about how there is a spirit to everything, to the rocks, to the plants, to the animals, to the sky. And she spends time almost daily. It sounds like she goes out every day for long walks and more often when she can, and really grounds herself in that sense of connection, which is quite a lovely thing. I think human beings, when they get a chance to experience that, it's very meaningful, very rich.
0: And I loved her little snippets that you put before the essays, too.
1: Yes.
0: So the one that comes before this one is, just now, a rock took fright when it saw me. It escaped by playing dead.
1: Isn't that wonderful?
0: And
1: who is that from?
0: That's Norbert Mayer.
1: I wasn't familiar with the writer, but it's a great quote, isn't it?
0: Yeah, it is. And I mean,
1: it escaped by playing dead.
0: Yeah, it exemplifies this whole idea of this thin veil that separates us. Let's go on to another one. She travels to various parts of Alaska due to her job, and I thought she was a speech therapist, but I guess
1: maybe
0: wasn't very clear. And in fact, when I saw the back of the book and it said therapist, I was assuming mental health therapy, but regardless, she does some kind of work with speech. One of the places she visits is Utqiagvik, and she joins some whalers. And, you know, like you mentioned, some of her adventures, and I've traveled all over the state, too, and I feel real fortunate and having been to the places I've been. I guess I don't know how she gets herself invited or how she manages to have some of these experiences.
1: Right. That's a very good point. I'm of two minds about that. I think that it is possible to be an outsider in an Alaska Native community, to come from somewhere else, but to have an attitude of respect and to feel that it's an honor to learn from Alaska Native people and to just quietly spend time around the people that you happen to come into contact with and let it be known that you're very interested in learning, and sometimes to be invited. If you have an attitude of arrogance or I know everything and you don't know anything and being condescending and so on, one wouldn't be invited, which is not to imply that you wouldn't be invited.
0: Right,
1: but
0: right.
1: I think I came to admire that attitude about her. For myself, I feel that outsiders have done so much harm to Alaska Native communities that I'm very careful about wanting to write about Alaska Native people or speak about their point of view because it belongs to them and not to me, you know. But the fact that she was able to take that attitude of humble posture of learning, I think, and to come back again and again, you know, she probably didn't do that the first day mm-hmm. that she got to a place. But when she became a known person and built some rapport and some trust.
0: Right.
1: She was honored with the ability to have some of those experiences that she talks about.
0: Yeah, and I think that goes back to what you said before about her openness. And so I think, you know, that's not something you proclaim.
1: I'm open.
0: Yeah, I'm open. I'm open to anything. But, you know, it's that kind of quiet enthusiasm, curiosity mm-hmm. that she brings to anything. And so I think if something is suggested, she's, you know, willing to go along with it or explore it.
1: Right.
0: Yeah.
1: Right. Yeah. Yeah, I think that's true.
0: In the essay on Ode to Alaska's Native Women, so again, she's given the opportunity, I think, to spend time with Alaska Natives doing real particular cultural things, and so she gets to have some more of those experiences yes. that she talks about.
1: Yeah, she talks about the group of women who get together to make dolls
0: right.
1: and how she learned from them about the history of what doll making meant, and I found that quite fascinating. The idea that a doll might be made for a very young girl who would interact with it up until the time that she first began to menstruate. And then that was a real passage from young girlhood to womanhood. And when that happened, her doll might be passed to a younger girl and become important to them. And then dolls were used in other ways, too. Do you want to speak to...
0: So that was interesting. I never heard about that, where they string them up in the trees to find out about the weather or what to expect.
1: That was an interesting thing that I had not heard about before, too. I thought that she said that dolls were made and were left in a certain spot where a shaman would go to visit that doll and talk with it and try to learn what was to be expected for the coming season. And if the woman went back much later and found salmon scales, fish scales in the doll, or caribou hairs,
0: right. yeah.
1: then it would speak to what the coming season might bring.
0: And I'd never heard those stories. The one, I've seen the dolls in homes that I've visited, but a lot of the Yupik women that I have visited with talk about their story knives.
1: Yes.
0: So they talk about their childhood and having their story knives and playing with those all the time.
1: Right.
0: Yeah.
1: Yeah.
0: So she doesn't mention that. But
1: she did an interesting thing in that chapter that I wanted to ask you about. She numbers each paragraph. And I wondered why that format was chosen. At first, I thought each paragraph was going to be a separate anecdote or something, but there's a flow. And so do you have any thoughts on why she chose to do that?
0: Yeah, I mean, it's the only essay that she does that with. I mean, it really looks like it's broken down like a bullet point almost kind of presentation. But yeah, it's very different. And I don't know why she decided to do that. That's an interesting question.
1: Hmm.
0: Yeah.
1: I guess if it was being given to a discussion group, they could easily say, in paragraph 12,
0: true.
1: Make it easy to find.
0: It. Yes. The other experience she has is women taking a steam. I've had a lot of Alaska Native women tell me about what pleasure they get from that.
1: Mm-hmm.
0: And so when I'm asking a question about, how do you do self-care and what do you do for alone time away from your family, it's the steam.
1: Yes.
0: Yeah.
1: Yeah, very important.
0: And again, her experience. And again, I mean, the comfort that she brings to this sort of thing, because you crawl into this small enclosed space, you mm-hmm. get undressed
1: mm-hmm.
0: with virtual strangers, and then, as a group of women, you move into the second room where the steam is naked.
1: Right.
0: And she...
1: and yeah. she's just right there with that.
0: Right.
1: Yeah.
0: And at the same time, I think having a good awareness of what kind of person she is, because that's where she struggles with silence.
1: Mm-hmm. Yeah.
0: And I think especially in situations where we're uncomfortable, something, new was happening,
1: yes.
0: You want to kind of explore it,
1: yes.
0: but realize that the protocol here is silence.
1: And I think that's an interesting point about one of the contrasts between the culture that I come from and Alaska Native cultures. Very often there are long moments of silence. And I think that is something that very naturally happens among people who have spent a lot of time together, maybe generations of time together, know each other very well. They don't need to talk a lot. Whereas people from my culture, we tend to talk a lot. We say a lot of words. And sometimes it can be very jarring when you have people from these two different groups together. If I can tell an anecdote.
0: Absolutely, yes.
1: I was actually teaching intercultural communication in Sitka, and one of the things that I talked about was how non-Native people often interrupted in their hurry to, to fill spaces, and the gaps between one person speaking and another person speaking are different in different cultures. And in many Alaska Native groups, one person will speak, and they will finish talking, and then there will be a significant pause between that time and the time the next person speaks. And when there are people from both groups in present, often the non-native people will start interrupting. And it can be quite uncomfortable for the native people who feel then they have to really be assertive to get their point in. So having said all of this stuff a lot, I was at the hospital, Search Hospital, in the cafeteria with two men that I knew very well, both Alaska Native elders, and they knew me. And this will be, you know, if you know each other well enough, you can tease each other, right? So we're sitting there, and we're having this great conversation, and we're just, and I got all wrapped up in the conversation, and all of a sudden they both stopped, and they both turned, and they looked at me, and they smiled real big, and I stopped. And I said, I've been interrupting you, haven't I? And they said, you can't help it, can you? And we all just laughed.
0: Right, you know? Right. But yeah, absolutely. I mean, that's our pattern. That's what we know. And even if you don't intentionally do it, it just happens.
1: It just happens. Yep. But it's good to laugh at yourself.
0: Yes, absolutely. And luckily you have that relationship. But yeah, I have to interview a lot of Alaska Native peoples too, and it's been a real learning process in how to communicate in a way that goes with their pattern of talking, because often I'm asking questions, and they'll answer with stories, and I think she talks about that. And so sometimes I'm always trying to figure out, what did they just tell me?
1: Yes.
0: It's almost a little bit mysterious, or I have to figure it out. There's a lesson. There's a more of a lesson.
1: Right.
0: In it.
1: Yeah. In communication can be indirect rather than direct. This might be more the case in people who grew up like in New England, like myself, and other parts of the lower 48. Yeah. One of the things I appreciate, she talks in one of the essays, and I don't remember the name of it right now, about going into someone's home where they had young children and, you know, asking lots of questions. You know, you picture the woman with the clipboard, you know, and the set of questions that you must ask because it's your job to ask. And, you know, realizing at some point during her visit that her style of communication was entirely inappropriate. And so she changed, which I really appreciate about her. She learned from her experience in communicating, and she changed her way to be more observing, to sit back and be quiet and watch and try to learn rather than to go in with a staccato set of too many questions all at once, which can be felt as very invasive and rude.
0: Right. And that's often the way I approach it, that I'm on this mission. I have to get this information.
1: Yes.
0: And so
1: it's our job.
0: Yes. And so I've noticed too, yes, if I set my pen down and I lean back and I take more of a listening posture, I hear so much more.
1: Absolutely.
0: Yeah.
1: That's a good lesson.
0: Yes.
1: Yeah.
0: But again, you know, one that I have to consciously remind myself to do because I'm on a mission. This is my style.
1: Well, it's one of the things I appreciated about Monica Devine in her writing. She's insightful about her own mistakes, and she's open to learning. And, you know, I think that's one of the great benefits about having the opportunity and the honor to spend time with a culture that is very different from the one where you grew up and were socialized and learned how to act, because the contrast between the way that you do things and the way that somebody else does things, you can recognize that both are good, but you come to understand yourself better, too, when you realize that what you're doing is a thing. It's not just the way it's always done.
0: Right.
1: You know.
0: And I'll say with that, oftentimes I read a book and then I pass it on. But I've decided I'm going to hold on to this book because I want to revisit some of the essays.
1: Yes.
0: Yeah, because of that insight and just to, you know, remember and to ponder and think about those things again.
1: That's right.
0: Yeah.
1: I'm in a phase in my life where I have way too much stuff and I'm trying not to accumulate more. Mm-hmm. So I've formed the habit of getting rid of books as soon as I read them.
0: Right.
1: But this one's a keeper.
0: Yeah.
1: This is going up
0: on
1: my permanent
0: shelf. Our friend Monica will be happy to hear that. One of the other parts in here is women making prayer, and she makes the connection between prayer and dance. And I thought that was, again, just so beautiful. And one of the quotes in here, she says, "We dance to heal old wounds. We dance to teach lessons. We dance to make people laugh. We dance to bring back feelings of joy."
1: Isn't that lovely?
0: And I really think that that is universal.
1: Yes.
0: I think we can find dance and music of some type everywhere. And I know you've taken up drumming.
1: I have.
0: And so, you know, with a lot of the native dances, they're drumming, and that just, you just feel that.
1: Yeah. Yeah, it was interesting to me. I said that I felt a lot of commonality with her, but, you know, at one point she decided that she'd had enough of working for organizations that had a bureaucratic structure, and she was encouraged to retire and to pursue a creative life. And she was able to do that. Not everybody has that, you know, that opportunity. But I, too, when I retired, I loved the job that I did for many years, but I had the idea that now I can spend more time making music and writing and doing art and doing creative things, even radio, mm-hmm. you know, all of those things that I felt like I didn't have time for when I had the big job.
0: You know?
1: And she seems to have really actualized herself in lots of different ways to pursue many creative endeavors.
0: And because these are essays, I guess, in my, you know, Western mind, I kept trying to think, okay, chronologically, where am I now?
1: Yes.
0: And so is she retired? Has she just gone back to visit? And then, but that wasn't the point. You know, it was the experience. It
1: right.
0: wasn't so much, you know, where is she at in her life right now?
1: She seemed to organize her essays by topical area rather than chronological area.
0: Yes.
1: And I'm the same way. I like stories to go chronologically, you know, and figure out, now, what year was that?
0: Yeah, here's point one, point two. Maybe that's why she numbered this, so that, you know, for a little bit of our Western mind, we could just go from point to point.
1: There we go.
0: In the essay on Things Fall Apart, she addresses her work and cultural relevancy. And you've talked a little bit about this, but I think it's in this one that she talks about, you know, she's like analyzing this boy, I guess, or, you know, diagnosing a boy. And really what the caretaker says is, but, I, you know, it's almost like the message is, but I love him as he is. And so I just, you know, what were your thoughts about how she portrays or your own experience with, you know, the idea of difference and how difference is perceived?
1: I love that. First of all, the beginning of the essay, she quotes Chinua Achebe, who wrote Things Fall Apart about South Africa and about the cultures there, the indigenous cultures, as they fell apart due to intervention from outsiders and then started to rebuild. And so she, in the anecdote that you're talking about, she goes to quite a remote area where the father is someone who is very competent, obviously a very intelligent person, and who doesn't say much throughout her visit, where she's examining this boy. And I think there's a second professional there as well. Is that the same story?
0: I think so.
1: They're both, you know, they're both looking and saying, well, we have all these services, you know, we can help you fix him.
0: Yes.
1: She doesn't use the word fix, but you get that idea, uh-huh. you know, something is wrong with this child and we're going to help you fix him. And the father is very quiet for a very long time. And then he says, but we love him just the way he is. And that almost brought me to tears.
0: Yes.
1: You know, they didn't want him to be fixed. They didn't see him as broken.
0: Right.
1: You know, and she says that this boy's trajectory in life was sort of determined that he would stay with the family and he would be with them throughout his life and would help them in a lot of different ways. And he would live a traditional lifestyle to the extent that anybody is able to mm-hmm. these days. And that was a aha moment for her.
0: And she makes the point, and

0: kids were running everywhere, and every adult in the room was keeping an eye on every child, whether that child belonged to them or not, you know. And there was a sense of being able to relax, you know, because everybody was watching out for all of those children. And then I moved to Valdez, and I went to a big gathering at the school, you know, and I was brand new to the community. Valdez at that time in the early 1980s was very largely white people from the lower 48, recently from the lower 48. And there was a group playing music at that event. And I found out later that a number of the mothers were quite upset with me because I was not watching my children sufficiently. And I wasn't. I was assuming my children were running around and everybody was watching them. I had learned to be a mother that way.
1: Right.
0: And I offended people without even knowing it. It's so easy to do that.
1: And it's just that awareness. I was working at a women's shelter, and we had, again, it was predominantly, you know, Caucasian women there. And we at one point got in an Alaska Native woman. There was all kinds of complaints that she was not watching her children. And so we had to have a conversation about, you know, well, culturally, her expectation was everybody would watch her children just as she watched everybody's children herself.
0: Exactly.
1: Yes.
0: Mm-hmm.
1: So important.
0: Yeah.
1: If you've just joined us, Dorothy and I are talking about Water Mask by Monica Devine, and we're obviously so enthralled and excited. We're just carrying on about it. Devine talks about her time in Antioch, and I don't know if that's a community that you've visited.
0: I've never visited Antioch, but I have had close friends who lived there.
1: And one of the things I wanted to talk about, because, of course, in the news nationally was just, you know, inappropriate names that, you know, had been appropriated from, you know, different Native cultures. And so
0: for sports teams.
1: Yes, for sports teams. Thank
0: right.
1: you. And so in Antioch, their team is the Half-Breeds.
0: Yeah.
1: And even when I was there, I questioned that. And they said they had the student population vote on it, and they are very proud of being known as half-breeds.
0: And she describes the logo on their jackets or the mascots as having a Caucasian person with a rifle. Is that right?
1: Mm-hmm.
0: And a Native person with, what
1: a
0: are they holding?
1: A spear. Think she said.
0: And they're crossed.
1: Yes.
0: To show the unity, really, between one and the other. And being proud of that.
1: Right.
0: Which
1: yeah.
0: is a wonderful thing.
1: Yeah, it takes both worlds in. She also talks about in Antioch a friend that she has made. Her name is Grace.
0: Yes.
1: And again, just the blessing of being able to connect with a person in a community and just have those stories and you know, the connection that she gets through her.
0: Yes. It was interesting to me. One of the things that I felt, I loved this book and I loved the essays, but I felt that there was never a person who was fully developed. You know, there's a lot of wonderful philosophizing, if you will, you uh-huh. know, or thinking and ruminating and so on. But we don't really get to know anybody except Grace a little bit.
1: Right.
0: We know more about Grace, perhaps, than most of the others in the book. And,
1: yeah. It's kind of a different... I'm doing that interrupting.
0: No, that's
1: kind
0: all
1: of,
0: right.
1: It's a different way, because I thought, oh, this is a person that she keeps in contact with, but it's not. This is a person that, when she's in Antioch, that's the impression I got, that she is very engaged and involved with her
0: friend.
1: She
0: stays at her bed and breakfast
1: right? yeah.
0: whenever she's there. Yeah.
1: But then at some point she checks and discovers that Grace has passed away.
0: Right.
1: Yeah. So that led me to believe that there's not an ongoing kind of contact when she's not there.
0: Right.
1: Yeah.
0: Yeah. She enjoys her company when she's there, but they don't really keep in touch with each other.
1: Right.
0: It really struck me, though, that I loved the character of Grace because she runs this bed and breakfast and she cooks. And people drop in and they visit with her and she feeds them and she gives them coffee and she listens to their woes and exchanges stories. Oh, what a lovely person.
1: Yes.
0: Wouldn't it be great to be like that?
1: Yes. And I think, you know, you've lived in different communities. For me, I go in and I'm there 2, maybe 3 days. So it's really hard to have long-term kind of connections. And I think because she went back to the same villages or communities, she was able to develop those kinds of friendships.
0: I think that's right. Yeah. I think if you're a repeat visitor, you come back over a period of time, people get to know you and know who you are and whether you can be trusted and build that rapport. What a bounty she had. I've had a couple of different jobs over my years in Alaska that sent me out to a variety of communities. And I just absolutely adored and loved those jobs. I thought that was like the

0: best thing to get sent out, you know, to visit. Uh-huh. And she talks several times about getting weathered in when you couldn't go, when you meant to go on the plane because they don't fly if the weather's bad, or at least they shouldn't. Uh-huh. And to me, that was always a great gift because it meant my job was done. Whatever I was sent to that community to do was done. And I got to just hang out and drink coffee and visit with people until the plane came.
1: Well, I appreciate your turning that positive light on that, because sometimes when I'm weathered in, I get very frustrated. And I try to remember it's a gift of time.
0: Yes.
1: Yes. The other thing she brings up in the essay, Things Fall Apart, is she talks a little bit about values. And I thought this was beautiful, too. She says, today, the highest values intrinsic to many Native communities remain the same. Humility of behavior, a quiet reverence for the land and animals, sharing with others in the village, and admiration and respect for elders.
0: What great values.
1: Exactly. And I see them live those values.
0: Yes.
1: And oftentimes, and I know you and I are both college professors too, and when I talk about in the Western culture, I say, do you have a value that says respect your elders? And everybody raises their hands. Yes, of course they respect their elders. And I said, in practice, do you think in Western culture we respect our elders? And they do not think we do.
0: Right.
1: Yeah.
0: Yeah.
1: But, you know, when I visit villages, I see them truly live that respect.
0: Absolutely. Right. One of the assignments that I sometimes give in my classes is to ask everybody in the class to go and interview an elder. And I ask very loosely for them to define what they mean by an elder. It has to be at least a certain number of years, but beyond that, what do you mean? Uh-huh. And very often, the people in the class who are not Alaska Native people say, I don't know any elders. I have no idea how I'm going to do this assignment. And then I send them out to figure it out.
1: Wow. Okay. Yeah, I guess I force my idea onto them because I use the same assignment. And so I say it has to be a person at least 60 years of age. And I said, if you don't know anyone, I'm sure someone on campus would be willing to be interviewed. But you make it far more open for them. And I always take that as a gift when I read those papers.
0: Oh, because, I love reading them.
1: Yeah. Oh, yes. Yeah.
0: Yeah, that's why I assign some of the essays that I do, because then I get the gift of reading those essays.
1: Okay, there's a little bit of selfishness in teaching. There's nothing wrong with it.
0: Well, if it's of value to them and me, then
1: exactly.
0: That's a win-win, right?
1: Exactly. And I think to the elders, and
0: yes.
1: I say that too. I say, when you interview them, you know, are they appreciative that you are listening to their stories and have these questions and curiosity about them?
0: So, yeah. It's one of those several assignments that students often chafe at being given, and then when they report out, are so glad that they did it.
1: Right, right. So there we go, trying to instill a little more respect for elders, right?
0: Absolutely. Now that I am an elder in training, I certainly want that.
1: We want a little bit more of that in our culture.
0: Yes.
1: Exactly. One of her beautiful essays is when she writes about her mother.
0: Yes. Yeah, she has a beautiful way of working through her grieving process and writing about it and sharing that with us. And I thought that was quite lovely. She's one of us, like myself, who left home. You know, she went far away, so she wasn't in the community with her family, which is a loss, you know, to give that up, you know, being in the same community where your generations have been. So she spends time with her mother towards the end of her mother's life and finds it quite meaningful.
1: And, you know, when we talked about characters in the book or individuals in the book, but I really felt like I got to know her mother.
0: More than anybody, yes.
1: Yeah, in such a short little bit of time. That here was a woman that I think, again, you can almost characterize as generational. That, you know, they give up so much of their own life and their own dreams and things that would have made them happy because they're going to be married and raise a family.
0: Yes.
1: And that's the sense I got of her mom, that she would have loved to have had the adventure of living in Alaska. And in fact, she says, at some point, one of my children will live there so I can visit. And so Monica seems to be able to provide some of that later in her mother's life.
0: Right. Yeah, her mother was definitely the traditional housewife in that she felt it was her duty and her responsibility to stay with her family and take care of them and not think about what would my life be like if I was adventurous or if I had a professional job or, you know, all of those kinds of things that are more available as options to women of my generation and certainly later generations. Mm-hmm. But everything has an opportunity cost, you know. So she had one kind of life and she did it by choice. But then she chafed at the, you know, the adventures that she didn't get to have a little bit. Mm-hmm. But she also didn't believe in women's liberation.
1: Right.
0: Because?
1: Because what?
0: because she had that sense of this is who I am. This is who I've chosen to mm-hmm. be. This is my responsibility. And it's not a good thing to have regrets and be unhappy because I didn't do something else.
1: So it's a very accepting kind of.
0: And one of the things that was a puzzlement, I've heard the phrase, and I'm going to paraphrase because I don't remember it exactly. One of the things that affects children the most is the unlived life of their parents. And so I thought about that when I was reading because Monica expresses great confusion, perhaps, if not dismay, at why her mother didn't sort of blossom after her children were grown and she was more free to go, or even after her husband passed away when she didn't have these responsibilities mm-hmm. and she didn't immediately leave her cage and go fly and right. go do other things. And Monica was puzzled
1: yeah.
0: by that.
1: Yeah. As, yeah, people of our generation maybe would be. I'm going to put you on the spot because the title of this essay about her mother is Water Mask. Did you get a good sense of what Water Mask
0: is? Isn't there a snippet from a poem or a quotation that refers to the water mask?
1: Well, the beginning of this one, it says, this is all there is. So it kind of goes back to what you were saying about the mother's way of living. And it's, the path comes to an end among the parsley. And that was Alan Watts.
0: Mm-hmm.
1: So it's an acceptance of, you know, things as they are. But I guess I just don't understand, I guess, what the term water mask means maybe enough to.
0: And I don't remember the detail of that aspect
1: well,
0: of that.
1: We're going to call our friend Monica and ask.
0: What did you mean by
1: yeah,
0: the water mask?
1: Yeah, we're still
0: mask?
1: A little puzzled by that one.
0: Yes.
1: Oh, but there is a poem, and maybe it was in the
0: maybe
1: poem.
0: Maybe it was. I think it was a reference to the poem.
1: Okay. Yes,
0: what does
1: it is
0: say?
1: In the poem. I've decided to make up my mind about nothing, to assume the water mask. To finish my life disguised as a creek, an eddy, joining at night the full, sweet flow to absorb the sky. And it goes on.
0: Yeah, beautiful.
1: Yes.
0: Well, she herself is a poet and has published at least one, if not more, books of poetry and won awards for them. So there are little pieces of poetry throughout the book where appropriate to fit with the concepts that she's talking about. And it's very lyrical. The book itself is rather poetic in the way that she writes and the way that she perceives things.
1: Absolutely. And the next essay is When Mountains Agitate the Wind. Again, yeah. Just a beautiful title. And she's talking about flying in Alaska.
0: Mm-hmm.
1: And when you go up in those small planes and you are so close to the ground and yet at the same time so removed, I mean, it's just, it's an incredible way of seeing what the ground.
0: How do you feel about flying in small planes? Do you enjoy it or is it more anxiety producing?
1: You know, I would think that it would be anxiety producing because I'm afraid of heights. I won't go on any like carnival rides where
0: right.
1: I have to go up high. I don't like ladders. I don't like being up high at all. And yet in a small plane, I have no fear. I have no anxiety. It doesn't make sense, but yeah, I'm comfortable. How about you?
0: I love it. I have spent way too little time in small planes.
1: Uh-huh.
0: I would love to have done much more of that because the whole the experience of having that perspective on the earth, you know, even big planes I uh-huh. like, but you're much, much higher off the ground, so you don't see nearly as much.
1: Right.
0: But in a small town, you get to a small plane.
1: Uh-huh.
0: You get to look at the landscape in a whole different way, which I find absolutely fascinating and wonderful. So, yeah.
1: And just comparing, you know, I mean, when you're doing takeoff in a large plane and you see a little bit of the landscape or you're flying and you can see the land, in the lower 48, you know, everything is very sectioned off. You can see how the land is being used. I mean, you fly over some wild areas, but, you know, it's very civilized, I suppose you might say, or cultivated or planned. And when you fly in Alaska, you see the wildness.
0: You do.
1: Yeah.
0: Yeah. And she talks about, that in this chapter and also in others, about fear And I appreciate that about her as well. And I admit that while I love small planes, and we'll talk later about boats, I love both of them. But when the weather interferes, it is really scary to me,
1: right,
0: at least. And I assume probably to most people, you know, when there's very choppy weather and the plane is being buffeted around by the wind, it can be a really frightening experience. And then you really have to have a lot of faith in that pilot. And you really want to have one of the old, not bold pilots that we have in Alaska.
1: That's so funny, because when I'm getting, you know, when you get called to your flight, and so I'm looking at my pilot, I'm always, and of course, you know, I'm older, and so I want a older pilot, but not too old.
0: Right.
1: You know,
0: right.
1: And then I think, well, young people will have really lightning quick, you know, reaction times. And I mean, I've been fortunate. I haven't had any problem at any time, but you do. I mean, that's my fear.
0: But we've heard the stories.
1: Yes. I'm going to get a pilot that doesn't know what they're doing.
0: Yeah.
1: As she does, you know,
0: yes.
1: She is a pilot, and I've had that happen to me before too, where we were flying visual, and the pilot said, "Can you see?" And I'm looking out the, you know, co-pilot's seat.
0: Can't you?
1: Going, what am I looking for?
0: Her pilot asked her if she knew the way to the village they were going to. That would be a scary moment.
1: Yes.
0: Do you know the way?
1: I was wondering what year that occurred in, because most planes now, you as soon as you get on, they're putting in their GPS information.
0: Oh yes, but, of course.
1: Yeah.
0: Yeah.
1: So,
0: yeah.
1: But I just thought,
0: but some
1: yes.
0: of those Cessnas have been around for quite a long time, so mm-hmm. may not be equipped.
1: Right.
0: Yeah. She had a very young pilot who
1: very
0: was quite
1: new.
0: Inexperienced.
1: Yes, very.
0: And she talks about how she herself took flying lessons and went partway through it and then had to give it up because she just couldn't let go
1: right.
0: enough and trust her instincts.
1: Right.
0: She wasn't able to do that. And that was an interesting insight.
1: Another way of knowing yourself.
0: Right. Yeah. Her need to try to be in control, at least of her immediate safety and surroundings, you know, is something that she seems to have struggled with in a mm-hmm. variety of ways to try to come to terms with.
1: And I think that our experience of flying in Alaska gives us a different perspective, because if they say we're not flying because of weather, I'm not going to argue.
0: Not at all. Nope.
1: You know, and you hear these stories
0: say,
1: in large
0: you.
1: Airplanes where, or airports where people get upset because there might be a thunderstorm and so a plane can't go in or out or whatever. And people, you know, are just insistent that
0: you should go anyway.
1: That what's wrong?
0: Right.
1: You know, we need to go.
0: Yeah.
1: But in Alaska, if they say it's weather, we are like, okay, yes.
0: Yeah. I was on a plane one time, the puddle jump that goes from Sitka to Juneau to Yakutat to Anchorage eventually,
1: mm-hmm.
0: and we had to weather over Yakutat, and there was a man on the plane who was supposed to get married, and he and part of his wedding party were on the plane and were supposed to land in Yakutat mm-hmm. for the wedding, and he was furious that they weren't going to land, and he got into this big argument with the steward, you know, about you have to land, you know, and the rest of us are going,
1: yeah. We'll give you parachutes, buddy.
0: Yeah,
1: something.
0: They were so good trying to soothe him and calm him down and everything, but mm-hmm. it just stuck in my mind, you know, about arguing about...
1: With a pilot.
0: Yeah.
1: No, never. Yeah, we know that. In The Horse of Ten Toes, I appreciated this one because I am planning a journey in May where I'm going to be doing a lot of walking. And so she is talking about, in Native culture, it's in Yupik, it's called an Ayaruk, and I'm probably not saying it right, mm-hmm. but I love that she translated, it's a stick to help you on your way. And because I was thinking, I think I want to get some walking poles.
0: I thought the same thing. Mm-hmm. I had never thought about using poles as I walk. I have a walking stick, which mm-hmm. I don't take very often because it's one more thing to carry. But her whole description of using the poles, do you want to say more about that?
1: Well, it's to feel the ground, you know, is the ground stable? But I like the, you know, because it seems like, you know, is this an old person thing to do, to use the walking poles or walking sticks, you know, that I have to rely on? So I like it that it's to help you on your way, that it actually, you know, tests the ground and you know, and helps push you through that space.
0: I love that. You know, it also made me want to go get them. The idea that, you know, you're putting something ahead of yourself to find out if that ground is going to hold you up
1: mm-hmm.
0: or if it's Wouldn't it be good to have that if there's quicksand in the area, for example, you know, before you step into it?
1: Or loose rocks or, yeah,
0: yes,
1: anything. Yeah.
0: Right.
1: So, well, I immediately Googled it so I could do my shopping. So, yeah, inspired right
0: away. Have you ordered them yet?
1: No, I have not. But
0: she's using old cross-country ski poles. I probably have a couple of those in the closet.
1: Well, I like the collapsible ones because I'm going to Italy.
0: And so I thought, on a walking tour.
1: Yes, I need to do some climbing.
0: And fantastic.
1: Yes.
0: That's
1: if
0: great.
1: If you've just joined us, Dorothy and I are talking about the wonderful book, Water Mask, by Monica Devine. And this is Radio Book Club on Big Cabbage Radio.
0: So the Ten Toes is not the one where she's contrasting her experience with the horse and her experience with the boat.
1: No,
0: is that a later one?
1: We can go to that one next because that's where she talks
0: around.
1: About fear. And you brought that up. So let's talk about that.
0: She specifically wanted to confront her fears, so she put herself in situations where she knew that she had some trepidation and makes an interesting contrast between those experiences.
1: And she goes back and forth between the two, where she's trying to learn to ride the horse.
0: Right.
1: And I can relate to that. I fear horses. I've been on trail rides, so I've got someone with me, and I've got a saddle, and I still feel like, no, this horse is the boss, even though I'm supposed to be the boss.
0: So it sounds as though she went to a ranch specifically where she was going to be trained in riding. She had to ride bareback and try to learn to communicate with her body and her own attitude with the horse's body, with no intervening saddle, in a way that would allow the horse to know what she wanted it to do and would work with her.
1: Right.
0: And she was really having a hard time with that.
1: Right. Yeah, nicely put, because that was the impression I got, and I thought, because that was the big thing. She had overcome her fear, and she knew she was communicating fear and uncertainty to the horse. And so, you know, that can only magnify the fear. And so how do you tamper that down? And
0: so it reminded me a little bit of biofeedback. The horse is almost a biofeedback machine, you know. She would have had to get herself into a very calm and serene attitude, really, not just faking it, and be able to communicate that through her legs and through her body to this horse who was very attuned in order to be successful. And it never sounded as though she was able to quite manage to do that. The horse kept stopping.
1: Right.
0: And she would walk on,
1: yes.
0: You know.
1: Yeah, it sounded like a struggle.
0: Yes.
1: The other part of that essay, The Inside Passage, was about taking a boat with another couple. She, Monica and her husband and another couple, taking a boat up to deliver, I think. Was there Endpoint Valdez or somewhere in the...
0: She didn't actually say.
1: But somewhere
0: I thought maybe Whittier might be.
1: Okay.
0: Because she lives in Eagle River and they were going to get home pretty quickly. So
1: okay.
0: I thought maybe Eagle River.
1: But you mentioned before something about we'll get to boats. So go ahead.
0: So let's talk about boats. Yeah.
1: Yeah.
0: So she was had some healthy respect for the water, which I can appreciate. I owned a boat when I lived in Sitka, and that was quite a learning experience as well. But it was very interesting in she shared that boat ride with her husband, who she doesn't describe at great length, except a few little details we get about Kent, who sounds like a very wonderful person.
1: Mm-hmm.
0: And their friends, I think it was Sean and, I've forgotten the woman's name, but two couples, and both of the men very, very competent. The man who had just bought the boat, which was a fairly large one, Steve, very knowledgeable about handling boats and running them and so on. And so they came up the Inside Passage, which was quite lovely and kind of familiar to them because they'd spent some time and they knew that coastline, they knew those mountains and the trees were familiar and so on. And the Inside Passage is right within sight of the shore, all the way up to a certain point on the coast where you have to let go of the shore and cross the Gulf of Alaska, which I've heard over the years can be a really challenging journey. And that's where she was afraid.
1: And rightly so. We have a boat in Valdez, and so we've been out in that part of the waters. And now, I was trying to think of the highest swells I've been in, and I would say maybe 6 feet. And I think at one point, does she describe that they get up to 12?
0: Yes.
1: And she doesn't say what size the boat is.
0: She does, I think, in the beginning. It was a fairly large boat.
1: Okay. And you're like, what are the details here?
0: Yeah.
1: But again, I mean, it is frightening.
0: Yes.
1: You know, it's still a small craft.
0: Yes.
1: And, you know, you are relying on your captain, whoever that is.
0: Right.
1: And, of course, a breakdown. They have some problems.
0: At one point, the steering mechanism comes unhinged.
1: Yeah.
0: And they are drifting toward shore. And if anybody knows Southeast Alaska, there are a lot of very closely submerged rocks.
1: Uh-huh.
0: And you can just easily crash.
1: Right.
0: And so, yeah, she describes that quite well.
1: Right.
0: You know, frightening.
1: We had a frightening experience on a boat one time where it was storming, and so we pulled into a small cove to shelter ourselves and anchored, but we dragged anchor during the night, and we ended up at a precipitous kind of angle. And so, you know, I had to take some measures to save ourselves.
0: That's scary.
1: Yes, yeah. So, I mean, I could appreciate the fear. And at the same time, she has this in this essay, I have never had a better night's sleep than in the belly of a gently rocking boat. And I thought, that is so true.
0: Yes, the contrast.
1: Yes.
0: Yeah, I appreciate that, both the small planes and the boats.
1: Uh-huh.
0: You know, I love them when the weather is fair and everything is good and you can see for miles and it's just lovely. But when the weather turns on you, boy, it's terrifying.
1: Yes.
0: Because you are completely out of control.
1: And do you almost think that now that we're talking about that, I mean, that's part of the magic of it? Because if it's always predictable, if it's always wonderful...
0: Might as well stay on your couch.
1: May as well just, close your eyes and dream about it. But, yeah, the part of the adventure is which way is it going to go?
0: Right.
1: Yeah.
0: Exactly. Yeah.
1: Right. So I can really appreciate the beautiful, calming, stressless moments because I can contrast them with those fearful moments.
0: It was interesting to me that she spent very little time in the essay talking about the rough passage through the Gulf.
1: Mm-hmm.
0: She describes it and she says, you know, the waves were coming from every direction, so there was no clear angle. And she describes the raising of the height of the waves. You know, they got up to 11 or 12 feet at one point. And then she says, and 72 hours later.
1: I survived. And it's not like the book is overly long. I mean, it is a very short book, 162 pages.
0: Yeah. But it's very, one of the things that she does really well, and perhaps it was partly due to, I think every writer needs good editors. And I appreciate writers who make use of good editors, you know, because most people's initial writing needs editing.
1: Right.
0: My humble opinion.
1: Yes.
0: But, she's pretty concise, and she moves things forward really quickly.
1: Right.
0: You know, an essay of the kind that she's writing can easily get bogged down.
1: Mm-hmm.
0: And she just does a lovely job of making you – it's a page-turner.
1: Right.
0: And usually this kind of book of essays doesn't work out that way.
1: Right. I agree.
0: So the fact that it's sparse is probably a good thing.
1: I appreciate it by me. Another essay that's, I think, a very Alaska experience is Recalibration, because she's talking about light.
0: Yes.
1: And again, this is something I try to appreciate, you know, depending on where I'm at. And I just recently visited the Atlantic coast. And I was telling my daughter that they say that because of the change in our air quality, because of industrialization and all the things that have happened, that we don't see what would have been seen 100 or 200 years ago. I mean, it would have been very different. So light is very different.
0: Mm-hmm.
1: So I think we have cleaner air here, certainly not without all these forest fires. But so I think the way we experience light is very different, not just in its length or lack of length, but in its intensity or brightness.
0: I think you're probably right about that. And I think maybe that's one reason that people come from the lower 48 and fall in love with Alaska, especially since most people arrive during the good part of the year, i.e. the summertime, where it's not so cold. But they maybe immediately feel and see, even if they don't put words to it, that light and that air quality that contrasts with what they've had. But,
1: and of course... you know, it's just a stereotype that, you know, we have these long periods of darkness and, you know, I get asked this by people who don't live here, you know, how do you manage that?
0: Yeah.
1: And I think people manage it in different ways. But for me, because, you know, when you live here, you lose a few minutes every day and then, you know, then
0: it's
1: there's
0: gradual.
1: A period of darkness.
0: Mm-hmm.
1: Yeah. And I do feel cocooned then. I am sometimes in February, I'm almost sad that it's, you know, getting lighter and lighter and lighter, because it's like, you know, I really like this feeling of just being cocooned and, you know, I'm inside and I'm doing these things. But then, of course, then the light comes and then it's like another gift. And then it's like, oh, now I can do these other, you know, different activities.
0: So we learn to kind of roll with it and appreciate the bounties of each of those seasons.
1: I think so. I think that's the healthier kind of rather way.
0: Than being resistant, saying, oh, I just can't stand this. I can't wait for something different. In the essay, one thing I thought was lovely, she did spend time in Utqiagvik. And so she talks about that environment, which is, of course, the very far north, where both the light and the dark are much more extreme mm-hmm. and last longer,
1: right.
0: And how that is compared to Eagle River, where she lives, which is about the same latitude where we are here in Palmer, mm-hmm. And how that isn't quite as extreme. And then doesn't she also talk about New Mexico,
1: right?
0: Which we haven't mentioned yet. She spends a fair amount of time at retreats mm-hmm. in New Mexico. And the light there is significant as well.
1: And I think maybe similar to here. I mean, it's a higher elevation, but I bet it's crisper. It's
0: yes.
1: sharper. Certainly, I've been in New Mexico. The sky is a beautiful blue. And I think,
0: yes.
1: you know, I think there might be some similarities in our experience of light.
0: Since I felt so much in common with her, that was one thing. And I wonder if it is a common thing for Alaskans to be especially drawn to the Southwest, to Arizona and New Mexico.
1: Uh-huh.
0: Many people at my age, if they have the ability to do it, become snowbirds.
1: Right.
0: And I would love to do that
1: uh-huh.
0: myself, you know, spend a lot of time in the Southwest, which I also am very drawn to, as well as time up here in beautiful Alaska.
1: Right.
0: What do you think? Do you think that is something
1: that I do hear
0: seems
1: a lot of
0: to be pretty common?
1: Yeah, I do that. And but along with the light, I think, you know, there's a lot of light from snow. I mean, and so, and then even when I've been above the Arctic Circle in the wintertime, there's not necessarily a complete darkness
0: right.
1: because there's that reflective light from over the horizon.
0: That's one thing I noticed. I spent some time in Cordova and Sitka, which are the rainy parts of the state, and it doesn't get nearly as cold in the winter. And much of the winter, there isn't snow on the ground. And what that means is you have that brown ground cover not reflecting much light back. And I found that much more depressing
1: mm-hmm.
0: in a way than when I came back to the valley where I had lived before. And the first winter I was here, I was looking at the snow and the light was sparkling on it and I just felt so joyful.
1: Yeah, I think it does make a difference.
0: It does.
1: Completely. I know we're running out of time. I think maybe just a talk, because I know you brought a book in, and one of the things that I look at too when I'm interviewing Alaska Natives is the importance of Christianity in their villages and in their belief system.
0: Yes, you did mention that, and I am not qualified to solve that mystery, but one of the things that I've tried to learn from is this book by Fred Savak, who is himself a minister. He's from the Nome area, and he has written a really good book called Jesus and the Eskimo, in which he talks about life in his region before contact, before white people came in, and after, and the beginning of embracing Christianity. And he says it much more eloquently than I ever could.
1: Well, and I'm sure there's a lot to it, and so I'm going to get that for my reading list. So there's several chapters we haven't talked about, but I think, you know, I hope our enthusiasm for the book has come across, because I think we both really enjoyed the book.
0: We did, and I believe that the people who are listening to the show should go buy a copy and read it too.
1: Absolutely, and we will get in touch with our new friend Monica to tell her. We're on a first-name basis with her.
0: Yes.
1: I want to thank Dorothy for discussing Water Mask by Monica Devine with me. Please join me next month when we discuss The Library Book by Susan Orleans. And just a quote about that, weaving her lifelong love of books and reading into an investigation of the fire, and that's at the Los Angeles Public Library. Award-winning New Yorker reporter and New York Times bestselling author Susan Orleans delivers a mesmerizing and uniquely compelling book that manages to tell the broader story of libraries and librarians in a way that has never been done. And one of my guests will be Gary paid for that.
0: You always choose interesting books. Every time I listen to your book club show, I always want to go read the book.
1: Thank you. Sometimes I think of a person, I think, what would that person want to talk about? And sometimes I find a book and then I have to find an interesting person. So it goes both ways. Thanks, Dorothy. I also want to remind listeners that Big Cabbage Radio is a community radio station that relies on support from listeners like you. 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We're in Ravens Hall, so we always welcome people coming up and saying hello. This is Judy Getty with Radio Book Club. In the meantime, happy reading.
0: Thank you so much.

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1: All right, everybody ready on the typewriter? One, two.

All right, so so we had to try to settle you down a little. 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

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And I'm looking out my belly button window, and I swear I see nothing but a lot of frowns.

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This is another song that was on the Harry Smith Anthology of American Folk Music. And this song was originally a protest song against the horrible conditions of the tenant farmers. Probably it's terrible now still, but it certainly was terrible back then. You can join me on it if you want to sing along. I'd love it, because the chorus is just simply, "Hard times in the country down on Penny's farm." That's all there is to it. Try it. Ready? Hard

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And if it was a virus you got, you went to the doctor and got a shot. 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
0: You could have a whole thing.
1: The thing about it is, I can't let them all come home at one time. 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
1: If he got them all home at one time, his wife would divorce him.
0: Right.

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Jones. Now Monday morning at 6 o'clock, Casey's engine getting a real and right. Casey told the fireman, you keep yourself here. We're gonna shake it like Cheney.

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1: Alright, let's play this last song, guys. 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Thanks again. We're Crooked Still, and we'll see you guys next time.

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0: I said I don't believe you're very far from a fool.
1: No, that's right, son. Just this guitar and mandolin here between us.

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1: Good morning, dear listeners. It is Wednesday, May 27th, 7 a.m. in the morning, and Big Cabbage Radio is broadcasting on the traditional and unceded lands of the Atna and Dena Aina Athabascan peoples. We honor and respect their stewardship of the lands in the past and the present. It's time for page two, news that might not make the front page, for Wednesday, May 27th, 2026. In April, more than 20 sled dogs were found starved to death at a tourist kennel in Caswell Lakes north of Willow. A concerned neighbor found the dead dogs. One emaciated dog was found alive and has since been adopted out. The kennel owner has been arrested. She is at Highland Correctional Center awaiting trial. She was charged with 26 felony counts of animal cruelty. Each count carries a maximum sentence of 5 years in prison and a $5,000 fine under state law. A hearing is scheduled for June 1st, and the trial will start in July. Neighbors had been calling the borough animal control for months, warning that no one was taking care of the dogs. They felt their concerns were ignored. Several of the callers were mushers. The borough animal control and enforcement team is made up of the chief of animal care, one animal care dispatcher, and four animal care officers. A borough animal control officer walked the property with a concerned resident in January. He told the resident to stop bringing food and bedding to the dogs. The borough launched internal and external investigations about the borough actions leading up to the deaths of the dogs. Former Assistant District Attorney Richard Payne is the independent party conducting the external investigation. He will review the actions of Animal Control Officer Joe Dickinson. He will also examine borough protocols for following up on animal care complaints. The internal and external reports are expected to be released in mid-June. The Borough Animal Care and Regulation Board has four members and an alternate. They act in an advisory capacity on matters of animal care and regulation. They have not met in 2026, according to the borough website. The Borough Assembly approved a temporary advisory board to review the independent investigation report, internal investigation report, along with borough regulation and enforcement policies. The Temporary Board for Advisory Review of Kennel Standards, or BARCS, will consist of five members and a non-voting assembly member. Prospective board members must submit applications to Borough Mayor Edna DeVries. Preference will be given to mushers and kennel owners. The recommendations of the advisory board are expected by mid-December. Information on applying for the BARCS board can be found at matsu.gov/boards. This article was sourced from the Matsu Borough, Alaska Public Media, Alaska News Source, the Matsu Sentinel, and the Anchorage Daily News. 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This Page 2 article was reported by Kendra Zamzow and produced by yours truly, Lee Henriksen. If you have an idea for a Page 2 topic, please email us at page2@

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1: I'm Dr. Anthony Lizerwitz, and this is Climate Connections. On extremely hot and humid summer days, babies and toddlers can be especially vulnerable to heat stress and dehydration. Their small, developing bodies heat up faster than adults and may struggle to stay cool. And they're also unable to speak up when they're feeling hot. So Harleen Marwa, a pediatrician at Mass General Brigham, suggests keeping a close eye on babies when it's hot.
2: Is the baby more fussy today? Are they not calming in the ways they normally do? Are they feeling clammy? Are they releasing a lot of sweat? Are they physically feeling warm despite removing layers and trying to move them into a different environment? Have their feeding patterns changed? All of those can be signs that a baby is getting tired and their body is really struggling to keep up with the temperature.
1: Parents and other caretakers should also make sure infants and toddlers stay hydrated and rest in cool, well-ventilated areas. And Marwa says never hesitate to call a doctor with any questions or concerns.
2: It can be really challenging and difficult to understand when something is an emergency. And so if you ever have a question about your baby, please do contact your pediatric health center.
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4: May 25th, 2026. Last Friday, just before the long holiday weekend, Director of National Intelligence Tulsi Gabbard resigned, effective as of June 30th, citing her husband's recent cancer diagnosis as the factor that forced her decision. A source told Jonathan Landay and Aaron Blanco of Reuters that President Donald J. Trump had forced her out. Certainly, he has sidelined her. Congress created the Office of the Director of National Intelligence, or ODNI, in 2004 after concluding that intelligence failures, including a lack of communication across agencies, had contributed to the vulnerability that permitted the 9/11 attacks. The ODNI is supposed to oversee the 18 different intelligence agencies and to coordinate the information they produce. Gabbard did not have deep experience in intelligence and had endorsed Russian talking points about Russia's invasion of Ukraine when Trump named her director of ODNI. Trump's former national security advisor, John Bolton, called her a hand grenade ready to explode. Gabbard ran into trouble with Trump by June 2025 when she released a video warning of nuclear holocaust because political elite warmongers are carelessly fomenting fear and tensions between nuclear powers. They were bringing the world closer to the brink of nuclear annihilation than ever before, she said. She released the video days before Trump launched his first attack on Iran, and a former intelligence officer told Nick Schifrin of PBS that Trump considered the video an attempt to try to convince him not to launch the strikes. Afterward, Gabbard seemed to try to regain Trump's favor by backing his extremist pet projects, including accusing former President Barack Obama of leading a treasonous conspiracy and calling for him to be prosecuted over the FBI's investigation of the ties between Trump's 2016 campaign and Russian operatives. She also foresaw an FBI raid at the Fulton County, Georgia election headquarters, during which the administration scooped up all the physical ballots from the 2020 presidential election, as well as ballot images, tabulator tapes, and the voter rolls from that election. But she never recovered her standing with the president. As Shane Harris noted in The Atlantic, while Trump was preparing to invade Venezuela and extract its president and his wife, Gabbard was posting pictures of herself on a Hawaiian beach. Trump stayed in the White House over the weekend, missing his son Don Jr.'s wedding in the Bahamas, with a social media post explaining that, "While I very much wanted to be with my son, Don Jr., and the newest member of the Trump family, his soon-to-be wife Bettina, circumstances pertaining to government and my love for the United States of America do not allow me to do so. I feel it is important for me to remain in Washington, D.C. at the White House during this important period of time." Whatever else might be going on, Trump is under pressure to find a way out of Iran. Not only are prices skyrocketing owing to the rising cost of oil after Iran shut the Strait of Hormuz in response to attacks from the U.S. and Israel, but the clock has run out on any authorization he could have claimed for his military adventure in Iran, and Congress seems ready to force his hand. Congress alone can declare war, but the 1973 War Powers Act permits the president to act against an imminent threat, so long as he notifies Congress within 48 hours. Then he has 60 days to get congressional approval. That timeline ran out on May 1st, and the administration claimed it didn't need authorization because it had declared a ceasefire on April 7th, although it continued to maintain a blockade against Iranian ports, an act of war, and to exchange fire with Iranian forces. Republicans in Congress appeared to accept that argument for a time. But last Thursday, House Speaker Mike Johnson, a Republican of Louisiana, had to send representatives home a day early to keep members from passing a war powers resolution that would order Trump to remove U.S. troops from his war on Iran. The House and Senate will come back on June 2nd, and Trump clearly would like to have an agreement with Iran in place before they do. Trump's social media account over the weekend was active. He twice posted an image of himself leering over Greenland with the caption, "Hello, Greenland," and repeated suggestions that China loves Trump. He posted an AI image of Representative Ro Khanna, a Democrat of California, as a devil, I think, calling him a sleazebag and a dumbocrat, and an image of eight lawmakers or officials in orange jumpsuits, except for Obama's tan one, claiming they had caused tremendous damage through weaponization. And he posted a number of images of colorful fountains. But much of the account's attention this weekend was on Iran. On Saturday morning, the account posted an image of Iran covered by a U.S. flag. And at 4:30 that afternoon, it posted that Trump had just had a call with leaders from Saudi Arabia, the United Arab Emirates, or UAE, Qatar, Pakistan, Turkey, Egypt, Jordan, and Bahrain, and then a separate call with Israeli Prime Minister Benjamin Netanyahu about Iran. All the calls went very well, according to the Post. "An agreement has been largely negotiated," the Post read, "subject to finalization. Final aspects and details of the deal are currently being discussed and will be announced shortly. In addition to many other elements of the agreement, the Strait of Hormuz will be opened." But Iran state media immediately posted that Trump's claim that the Strait would reopen as it was before the war was not true, adding that, "It should be noted that American officials have acknowledged in multiple messages to Iran that Trump's tweets are primarily for promotional purposes and media consumption within the United States, and they have recommended that no attention be paid to these statements." Firm details about the deal were scarce, but as journalist David Schuster posted, Al Jazeera reported that the deal included unfreezing billions in Iranian funds, lifting U.S. blockade, pulling U.S. forces away, reopening the Strait of Hormuz, though with tolls to Iran, and allowing Iran to keep its enriched uranium. "This would be a total U.S. surrender," Schuster noted. Iran's military spokesperson, Ibrahim Al-Fakar, posted an AI image of Trump kneeling before Iran's supreme leader, with the caption, "The end." Senator Roger Wicker, a Republican of Mississippi, chair of the Senate Armed Services Committee, immediately condemned the deal. He told reporters it would be a disaster. Everything accomplished by Operation Epic Fury would be for naught. Wicker urged Trump to allow America's skilled armed forces to finish the destruction of Iran's conventional military capabilities and reopen the strait. Further pursuit of an agreement with Iran's Islamist regime risks a perception of weakness. We must finish what we started. It is past time for action. By Sunday morning, Trump was, once again, posting AI images of U.S. bombers attacking Iranian ships, complete with bodies flying through the air, and insisting that the Joint Comprehensive Plan of Action, or JCPOA, negotiated between the U.S., China, France, Germany, Russia, the United Kingdom, and Iran during the Obama administration, was one of the worst deals ever made by our country. Under the JCPOA, Iran agreed to reduce its stockpile of enriched uranium significantly and allow inspections in exchange for relief from some sanctions. The Strait of Hormuz remained open. Although inspectors said Iran was honoring the deal, Trump took the U.S. out of the JCPOA in 2018, and the following year, Iran resumed work on enriched uranium necessary for a nuclear weapon. Trump added that he expected Middle Eastern countries, including Iran, to join the Abraham Accords, the deal hammered out during Trump's first term, under which the UAE and Bahrain formally recognized Israel. According to Barak Ravid of Axios, Arab leaders met Trump's suggestion of such a recognition during the Saturday phone call with silence. Then his account posted, "If I make a deal with Iran, it will be a good and proper one, not like the one made by Obama, which gave Iran massive amounts of cash and a clear and open path to a nuclear weapon. Our deal is the exact opposite, but nobody has seen it or knows what it is. It isn't even fully negotiated yet. So don't listen to the losers who are critical about something they know nothing about. Unlike those before me who should have solved this problem many years ago, I don't make bad deals." This morning, Trump's account posted, "I laugh at all of the Democrats, rhinos, and fools who know nothing about the potential deal I am making with Iran, things that haven't even been negotiated yet. They are losers. The deal with Iran will either be a great and meaningful one, or there will be no deal. It will be the exact opposite of the JCPOA disaster negotiated by the failed Obama administration, which was a direct and open path to a nuclear weapon for Iran. No, I don't do deals like that." Meanwhile, on Meet the Press Sunday, Representative Thomas Massie, a Republican of Kentucky, who last week lost the primary for re-election to his seat after Trump backed his opponent and Trump's supporters through a gobsmacking $35 million at the contest, reopened fire from a different direction. Massie has been key to demanding the release of the Epstein files, and the administration continues to ignore the Epstein Files Transparency Act, which required the Department of Justice to release all the files no later than December 19, 2025. When host Kristen Welker, noting that Massie had named names from the files in the past, asked, "Can we expect you to name more names in the coming weeks and months?" Massie answered, "Yes."
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She's still there.

0: Candyman, been here and gone. Candyman, you been here and gone. Yeah, the Candyman, been here and gone. Well, I'd do anything in this goddamn world just to get that Candyman home. Thank you.
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3: Hello, everybody. You're listening to Ag Matters. I'm your host, Ken Hoffman. I'm a farmer in Palmer. My little farm is called Matsu Microgreens, and I'm also a director in the Alaska Farm Bureau. I'm the executive director, and it's a really fun organization to be a part of and to network with other farmers. But today, we have a friend of mine who's the executive director of another agricultural nonprofit. So, Tara, thanks for calling in today.
4: Thanks, Ken. Glad to be here.
3: Awesome. Well, you've been on the show before, so it's great. And for those who didn't listen to that episode, if you wouldn't mind doing a short introduction about yourself and the organization you work for.
4: Sure. I work for the Alaska Farmers Markets Association, and I am living in Anchorage, mother of two kids, and excited about market season this summer. I've been with the Farmers Market Association for about 6 months, joined Claire Marshallek, my colleague. We're a two-person team, and we are really working hard to keep food access programs alive for the state of Alaska.
3: Awesome. Awesome. Well, tell us about that.
4: Yeah. Well, you may know that we have 65 farmers markets across the state of Alaska. I found that pretty exciting when I accepted the job last fall. And many of them are, of course, in the Anchorage and Matsu area, but many are not. Lots are off the road system and in our native communities or in really rural places. And that's so exciting because they're such a point of fresh food, you know, fresh food, healthy food access for those communities. And not just because the food tastes better and is great and fresh, but because the people are buying it from farmers and there's that community feeling of gathering together and knowing each other and sharing something special. So we see farmers markets as a vehicle for all kinds of good things in Alaska.
3: Cool. Absolutely.
4: Yeah. So I asked to have a chance to talk today because we have had some really successful pilot programs that made the markets more accessible for people. One was called the Market Match, where we were able to double people's dollars at the farmers markets up to $40 a week all summer if people had a SNAP card. We had special incentives for WIC and senior benefits holders. And then there was something really cool called the Local Food Purchasing Assistance Program, which I'm sure you know about, Ken, that the USDA funded, that was basically like a farm to food banks kind of model, where at the end of the market day, the market manager could buy back the produce from all of the farmers who wanted to sell what they had remaining, protein, produce, whatever, and make donations to local anti-hunger organizations. And that was a wildly successful project. We had $314,000 worth of food purchased in 2 years from 39 farmers at 10 farmers markets across Alaska and donated to 22 local food banks. And that was amazing. And the SNAP Match program has also been really successful in its pilot. It's seen a 272% increase in SNAP redemptions at the market. So both of those programs brought a lot of momentum to food access across Alaska, and they are both in their final year this season. So I wanted to say that out loud just so people can take advantage of those programs as much as possible and to invite your listeners to think together with you and me about how we can keep this momentum going. And there are already some really neat things, some like pay-as-you-can incentive programs, some mutual aid, a little bit of private funding. There's a program in Anchorage funded by the municipal alcohol tax dollars that are all trying to get at this same thing. Like, how can we make farmers markets work for everybody? And so, yeah, I thought maybe we could chat about that a little bit today.
3: Awesome. Yeah.
4: Should I just keep saying statistics?
3: Yeah, that sounds great to me.
4: Well, I would like to share that while the local food purchasing assistance program is definitely over, like canceled by the USDA over, the state of Alaska does have in their hands right this second and a request that we continue for another allocation of money to keep market match going. So I'm so grateful to representatives like Calvin Shragi, who represents me, and some of the representatives up in Fairbanks. Ashley Carrig brought it to the floor to see if we can get some more state of Alaska funding for this program. So we requested $750,000 over 5 years. We're right now in the operating budget at $300,000, which wouldn't be as long a runway as we had hoped in order to sort of figure out how to diversify that funding, but at least it's something. It's definitely something. And so if that passes, doesn't get vetoed when the governor gets the budget, then we will be able to keep that program going and we'll be able to bring more market into the fold. But we're, you know, fingers crossed at this point. I think once the budget is in conference committee, you just hold your breath and hope. Those legislators have been working so hard. I know session has been long and busy. It was lots of fun to go with you, Ken, to Food Security Week back in February when we had all those meetings with the Farm Bureau and the Farmers Market Association and the Alaska Food Coalition, just to talk about hunger in our state and how farmers can play a role as the state looks at ways to address that.
3: Yep. No, that was a good trip.
4: Yeah. So this summer, if people want to get out and enjoy the SNAP Market Match or go places where they know that the local food program is happening, the LFPA program, the markets are Homer, Canada Valley and Fairbanks, Southside and Fairbanks, Grow North Farm in Anchorage, Muldoon Community Farmers Market in Anchorage, Matanuska Community Farmers Market in Palmer, the Salt and Soil Marketplace in Juneau, ENA Produce in Iliamna, and then farm stands in both Kasilof and Kodiak.
3: Awesome. Exciting. That's where people should be shopping then.
4: Yeah, I hope so. And Edible Alaska is going to run this month. If you go and grab your free copy of Edible Alaska, it's their 10th anniversary edition. And they're going to have our updated statewide farmers market directory for the coming season. So Claire and I had lots of fun in March calling every single farmers market in Alaska to ask how they're doing, how we can support them, if they're going to be active and open in 2026. And then those markets are listed and they have a SNAP authorization asterisk. Not just if they're SNAP authorized, which is the ones that I just named, but even if they have farmers who are SNAP authorized so that some stands at the market would accept your SNAP benefits. And that's a much larger list. And so I would encourage people to go grab that copy of Edible because the directory will be in there, along with an awesome op-ed from Brandy Jo Nyberg, who's a farmer out in Palmer, and she's on the board with me, and she's written about female farmers because we have so many in Alaska, 48% of our farmers are women, and it is the United Nations International Year of the Woman Farmer, 2026. So lots of good, you know, attention coming to those women across the world. And so there's a special article about what farming in Alaska looks like from Brandy Jo's perspective in that magazine as well.
3: That's great. That's great.
4: Yeah, I think that's all I've got for now. I mean, I feel like the farmers markets have all kinds of exciting reasons to shop there, you know, whether food access programs are going to bring people out or whether it's the music or the farmers or the activities for kids. There are a couple of markets that are really making an effort to gather community members this summer. Brandy Jo's Market in Palmer, which is in the Matanuska Community Farmers Market, and then that Southside Market in Fairbanks, which is run by the Calypso Farm and Ecology Center. They both have mutual aid programs that allow you to either donate or receive coupons to make market shopping more affordable. And then they're going to have community meal at the market gatherings where they're going to cook from the fresh food with volunteer chefs and invite anybody who wants to sit down for a meal to share a meal together. In Southside, or at Southside, it happens every week, and they have up to 300 people come to their weekly community meal. So I'm planning to get up there this summer and enjoy that.
3: Awesome. So who does the cooking for the community meal?
4: Breadline, the local food bank there run by Hannah Hill. So they've got chefs, and they've got a grant that helps pay for it. And I know they were volunteer chefs. I'm not sure if they're paid at this point, but it's definitely people who know how to like turn that fresh food into something glorious.
3: So they go and shop the market and then they cook it up?
4: Yeah, right there at the market. Just like end of market day, what's there to shop from? And then, you know, let people kind of see what you would do with some of the things that might be less common at your own dinner table. And then just, you know, the feeling of sitting down with your neighbors to share a meal and the bounty of Alaska summertime. So that's the idea.
3: That's awesome. That's awesome. So how many farmers markets do we have in the state of Alaska? You might have already said that, but.
4: Well, we had 65. And when I just called everybody in March, we're sort of still determining that number, which might sound like it's like so simple. How could we not know? But we had 21 markets closed since 2 years ago when Claire and I made these calls, Claire made the calls. And that was real hard to hear. You know, some of those reasons are like, it was really hard to come back from COVID. Some markets are having trouble recruiting and retaining their farmers just because it's a lot of work for farmers to leave the farm and get to the market, even though there's so many rewards. If there are a whole bunch of markets just on Saturday, for example, you know, they kind of have to choose where to go. And then we had just some aging market managers or volunteer market managers. A lot of times farmers markets are run by volunteers. And so there's just some volatility there and whether people can pull it off year over year. But Claire and I were relentless in calling communities. When a market was closed, we called everybody to see who was going to pick it up. Is there a possibility it will still happen? Has it combined with something else so that there is still fresh food access? And we did find 8 new markets opening for the first time this year. From Hoonah and Anchor Point to Nome, there are new markets to celebrate. So we will have a final count of markets in this edition. So I think it's going to be in the sort of mid-50s. But we also have lots of farm stands that sell retail, and we have other ways that consumers can engage in the local produce world. And we like to define farmers markets as broadly as possible. In the lower 48, there's sort of a more strict definition because there's more food access. But here we want to just say anybody who's selling to consumers, anybody who's doing this for their community counts. And in that way, we can count in our community-supported agriculture, CSA subscriptions, and then some new food access on the forefront, Food is Medicine, which is a produce prescription program. So people who are suffering from chronic disease or at risk for chronic disease, there are now 4 or 5 points across the state where you could be eligible for getting a box of produce as a prescription. So AFMA is working hard to make sure local food is a part of that and that our farmers are seen as partners in that journey as we think about how we could grow more food for those health needs. You know, we know that the state health department just put out numbers that only 8% of Alaskans get their required daily fruit and vegetables. Well, recommended, not required. Mm-hmm. And so there's just all kinds of leverage points, you know, where local food and farmers can show up and support health for the state. But I will have a final number of how many farmers markets exist in 2026 for you very shortly. We're just getting the final kind of numbers in from people as they decide how 2026 season is going to look.
3: Yep. And where would you be posting that number? Are you guys doing a new handout publication or this be on your guys' website?
4: That's right, both. So I'll have hard copy prints of the statewide directory. I'll be out at markets all summer, so Will Claire and so Will and also market managers can just call and order those from us, and then they can have a booth at their market that talks about the statewide work. So yeah, we'll have them in print. They will get posted in that Edible Alaska magazine that's free that shows up kind of like at restaurants and tourist spots around the state. And then our website will be kept up to date, and it'll have more than just the markets that get printed in the directory. It'll have all of the access points for fresh food in the state. And that's my project right now. So first getting the directory out in print, then getting it updated online. And actually, that's something that your listeners can help me with, because if you pop on to the AFMA website and you don't see yourself listed there, but you are selling to consumers, then you can click on a little button and add your information and you'll show up as a dot on the map. And if you want me to do it for you, you just call me up and talk me through it. And, you know, there are 558 entries in the Alaska Grown directory. And, you know, of course, all those people aren't direct to consumer, but many of them have farm stands. And it's tricky for me to go through all of that and make sure it's updated. But if you would like your information to show up on the Alaska Farmers Markets Association website, then we would love to have you.
3: That's great. Besides that project, do you have any other projects that you're working on this summer? Any events that AFMA is putting on or any like online webinars? I know you guys have done things like that in the past.
4: Yeah, thanks for asking. We are wrapping up our online webinars with the spring because we know people get so busy in the summer. Our market managers are, you know, kind of our main members and they're about to be busy, busy. But we will reengage in the fall with different programming and ways that people can learn more and support AFMA. And this summer, I am excited just to get out to the markets. So Claire and I call it Meet Me at the Market, and we will be at lots of different places across the state, and we'll keep a blog of our market experiences. So our website will have pictures and video clips and, you know, what happened at the different markets across the state. state while we were volunteering. I'd love for our representatives, our state and local representatives, to come with me to the market. I think it's a really fun way to show your support for local food. And, you know, funders, if people are interested, I think there's a real opportunity for our Alaska businesses to underwrite programs like Farm to Food Banks. I don't think it needs to go away because we don't have federal funding. So if people want to get out there with me, you know, I think our telecoms, our banks, our foundations, our individuals, like we can raise money to keep this going and make sure that the farmers can kind of be relieved of that burden of over-harvesting, make it worth it for them to come to market and then get that fresh food to people who need it at the end of the day if they weren't able to purchase it directly. So anybody who's curious about that, who'd like to join me for a market visit or want, you know, information about where you might have a local market that you could support, I'll be active and reachable all summer as I get out and travel around.
3: That's great. Do you have a calendar posted of where you guys will be and what market so that people can look forward to that and maybe meet you at the market?
4: Oh, I love that idea. I don't, but if you think I should, if somebody other than my kids will come along, I would love it. Yeah, I can definitely do that. Maybe I'll pop into my blog and not just share where I've been, but, you know, where I'm going.
3: Mm-hmm.
4: And then, of course, anybody is welcome to do the same, you know, join in on Meet Me at the Market. You'll probably be selling at a market this summer. Is that still true for you, Ken?
3: Yeah, I'll be at the South Anchorage Farmers Market. Yep.
4: Which is already open.
3: Yes. Yeah, we're already meeting and we've had two Saturdays. It's been a little chilly, but it's been a lot of fun. And there's quite a few customers that show up in the almost winter time weather, but it's been great.
4: Beautiful. Yeah, that's so fun. I love that South Market opens early. And then Pennant Park and Anchorage is already open as well. And we've got a lot of opening days coming up here soon. So that will also be on our website, opening days. And the Anchorage Farmers Market is celebrating their 25th anniversary there at that Cordova and 15th parking lot. It's in the Lutheran Church parking lot in Anchorage, and they're really stepping in where the food desert that the closing of the Cars Safeway in Fairview created, where that space is opened up. And there's a lot of interesting stuff going on down there. There's like some gleaning and some meals and some trying to make sure that like nothing goes to waste in those community gardens. So that's exciting to see the people stepping into that, you know, that food desert space. But I don't yet know when the 25th anniversary party will be, but I know Kathy Freeman, who runs that market, has it in mind. And sometime in July, we'll be celebrating. That makes them the second longest running farmers market in the state, second to Tanana Valley in Fairbanks, which is 50 years plus at this point.
3: Wow. Well, that's great. So how can people that are doing direct-to-consumer sales or running a farmers market, how can they get involved with the Farmers Market Association? Do you guys have a membership? Do you guys have meetings? How can people get involved?
4: Yeah. So we have a membership button. If you just hop on our website, you'll see that you can become a member. We send out a newsletter every 6 weeks that lets people know what we know about what's going on in the market world, farmers market world. Sometimes it's partner events, you know, like you and I were in Palmer last month with Farmland Trust to talk about local food in the Mat-Su or the Food Security Week in Juneau. Sometimes it's an upcoming opportunity for like support from AFMA or support getting SNAP authorized. All kinds of things. So become a member, get on my newsletter list. If you are directly managing a market, then I have an even sort of smaller list. It's just a Google group. It's like when I know something that's going to affect our market managers, I let them know. And then I really want to be working on regional collaborations and the markets knowing each other and thinking collectively about how to address food security and their part of the state, you know, looking at whether we can spread market days out a little bit or whether we can have access points with mobile markets for people who aren't getting to the market. Or, you know, sometimes we have like festival style markets that really want to center local food, but maybe the times are a lot for a farmer, like they're all day on Saturday and Sunday and that you have to miss other markets to be there. But maybe you could still have your food at that market if the market manager is interested in promoting local food. You know, there's other ways than having to go yourself. So that's the kind of conversation we start to have once you're a member and I reach out and say, like, who wants to hop on a call and talk about, you know, ways that different regions can support each other? One example of that is that the interior markets, they now have a market in Fairbanks 5 days of the week. And then there are more if you sort of extend the interior region out. And they had an event at the library where they had a vending 101. You know, if you're a farmer and you're thinking about vending at one of these markets, here's what you need to know. And here's what you would want to know if you're going to vend at all of them. Just to kind of coordinate resources for people. So right now, membership to AFMA does not cost anything. In the past, we've had a fee to help us sustain our work. But at this point, we feel like our work is supporting our members and that, you know, asking for $20 or $50 really doesn't make a difference and it might be a barrier. So it's just, you just click that, you know, that you don't need to make a donation and that you'd like to be a member. And then, you know, Claire and I basically really hope to grow this work. We're a two-person team at this point. We've weathered a lot with the loss of USDA funding. And so we hope that we can, you know, diversify our own funding, grow our own resiliency as an organization. AFMA's been around since 2009, but we've only been a 501c3 since 2022, and then the USDA cuts hit. And so this is kind of our year to, like, figure it out. And once we do, we intend to have the kind of membership event that you're asking about, Ken, back on the book, and other things that we can do, other ideas people have, you know, for strengthening our local food system through that vehicle of farmers markets. We really hope to be able to realize more of those kinds of dreams. And in the meantime, we just appreciate our partners so much. We'll be up in Fairbanks for the food festival and conference in October, hosted by the Alaska Food Policy Council and Native Movement. We'll be with you in November for the Ag Symposium in Anchorage. So we just keep showing up and trying to engage people and thinking about our market as something that makes Alaska stronger.
3: All right. Sounds good. And yeah, thank you for bringing up the November conference. And in fact, we should talk more. Maybe if you guys wanted to do a membership event there or something during the conference, we could squeeze that into the schedule. That would be a lot of fun.
4: That's a great idea, because it's such a neat, I mean, there's so many producers there last year, just from all over Alaska. I learned so much. To, you know, everybody from grazing sheep to, you know, honeybees to produce. And it was fun to think about what that kind of power of the collective can do. So yeah, thanks for that.
3: Awesome. Well, thank you so much, Tara, for calling in, and we'll talk throughout the summer, and I hopefully we'll see you at the market.
4: That sounds great. All right. See you there.
3: All right. Thank you, Tara. And thank you, everybody, for listening to Ag Matters. Bye, everyone.
4: Bye.
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Good morning, Mike Malewski, and good morning, Big Cabbage Radio fans here in Glacier View, home of the mighty Matanuska Glacier, where down at the river it is 24 degrees, and up on the bench it is 40 degrees. 24 degrees in Celsius is minus 4.4, and 40 degrees in Fahrenheit is 4.4 degrees. So it's minus 4.4 here in Glacier View. So again, river 24 degrees, bench 40 degrees. Yesterday's high was 55 and the low was 33. Chance of precipitation is this kooky. It says really high, but it's not going to do a thing today in this weather person's book. It is solid cloudy. The sun's just starting to peek through. And so I don't think there's going to be any precipitation at all today. Barometer, 29.87. Winds, 2 miles an hour, gusting to 4. Sunrise, 4:30 at a.m. Sunrise, 4:30 in the morning. If you're a guest to Alaska and you're a tourist or traveling, family and friends, wow, 4:30 in the morning. Sunset, 11:09. We have 18 hours, 38 minutes of sunshine today. Woo! 18 hours, 38 minutes, 59 seconds. So solid cloud cover today, but I think it's burning off. Now, this week is a warming trend over last week and the weeks before, but next Monday, it's going to be brighter and much warmer. So wait for the weekend to get over, and next week will be really warm. Moon, 87% brightness tonight as it's waxing gibbous. Glen Allen, 38. Chicklin and Sutton, 36. Palmer, 44. Butte, 44. Wasilla, 46. Anchorage, 43. Fairbanks, 40 degrees. Ukiavik is 21. Well, 21, that's still freezing, you know? Anyway, the aurora borealis tonight is 4, gentling down to 3. So if you were maybe in the space station or something, you might be able to see something. It would be very nice. So what's up with Celsius and Fahrenheit? In America, we're raised on Fahrenheit. We're raised on the foot and the inch. And almost all the rest of the world is Celsius and the meter. So as the summer is here, I like to give the numbers in Celsius for the temperature for our guests that are visiting, family, friends, tourists, maybe business people.

0: for you tomorrow, and Rocket Man Russell Pounds as he joins us on Thursdays. It's a good day in Glacierview. I'm off to have breakfast with friends. Have a great day, everybody, and thanks for listening.
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3: Mike Malevsky here at Big Cabbage Radio in Palmer, Alaska. And of course, today being that kind of Wednesday, I'm welcoming Scott from My Favorite Realty.
4: Welcome, Scott.
5: Thanks, Mike.
4: So we're going to do something a wee bit different, in part because we're not doing our usual, which is where you come into the studio and I'm in the studio and we talk about things that are doing in Palmer. But I am actually speaking from Florida, Crystal River, Florida, about an hour north of Tampa. And we, my wife and I, Lee, have been here for about 15 days. And part of the reason we're here is because we've had a death in a family and a house that is going to be on the market. And I thought it would be useful for listeners to do two things. I mean, share a little bit of our experience of how preparation for the sale of a house is useful, and also talk to you about your experience in working with people who have either done a lot of prep or not done a lot of prep, and it comes time to sell a house. That sound reasonable?
5: Yeah, okay. That's actually a really good subject.
4: Okay. And we'll get to the typical kind of thing of what's happening to the market as well as we pass along here. Well, let me just say that Lee did a lot of work with her mother prior to her death. And the work involved all kinds of things that were related to a will, to both a will and what's called a living will, and also a look at the property that her mother owned, a house, three-bedroom house, and looking at the variety of ways in which that house could be passed on to Lee upon her mother's death. And basically working with a lawyer in this case, they came up with a solution that seemed to be pretty efficient, met her mother's needs, and that was to say that upon her mother's death, the deed to the property would transfer to Lee.
5: And so they just put Lee on the deed with her?
4: What's that? And Lee was not on the deed with her. But this is why it's kind of interesting. I know I've been, and maybe listeners have experienced this as well. My mother passed away some years ago. My dad was on the deed with her, and it was a simple matter. He became owner of the house, and that was it. All of this is talking about whatever estate there is, particularly real estate, how to avoid probate and how to make a person's wishes actually be accomplished. So in this case, and I'm interested in your view of it, what it meant was that upon her death, Lee would become the owner, the deed would transfer to Lee, and that's what's happening. And therefore, working with a real estate agent becomes an easy thing because there's clear ownership of the property. So comment. What do you think, Scott? Oh,
5: there are a number of ways to do that, to accomplish that for sure. And unfortunately, a lot of the times when I encounter this kind of situation, it's usually after the fact and people haven't thought ahead. And it usually does go through probate, right?
4: Right.
5: And that's when you get taxed for dying and all that stuff, which is no fun for everybody involved. It's just more stress, right?
4: Right.
5: And usually what I find, if the earlier that you can prepare for something like this, the better. And you know, that's the same in probably any other kind of financial situation or future situation if you're planning for your life, right? If you want to pass it on. So what, personally, I've had some interesting experiences with this. So okay. A lot of times what you really want to avoid is, let's say, an out-of-state child. You've got a couple that's got a house, they're aging, maybe one of them passes, and then the other one passes, and then the children end up inheriting a house just full of things and that they have no idea, you know, and then they end up having to come up here for a week or a month and then trying to clean the place out. And then that's when I get the phone call. And then they're like, you know, it's, okay, here's this house we have. He built it himself. You know, some things are code, some things aren't. You know, they're just kind of left with all these stressful problems. And it's a highly emotional situation, right? So
4: right.
5: What you don't want to do in a highly emotional situation is also add a bunch of urgency to it, right?

0: So a lot of times what my purpose is in this situation is just to kind of slow things down a little bit for people, because they're thinking, they're pretty emotional. You know, they've just experienced a loss and they don't need to be just rushing through decisions to try to get things done, right? So a lot of times I'll come in and I'll just kind of slow things down and make, you know, help them come up with a plan. You know, you've got however they want to work it. Sometimes they want to do some work to the property and get it up to snuff, and sometimes they don't have the bandwidth for it, so that I can recommend people that can help do that kinds of things, like clean the place out or donate a bunch of stuff or bring dumpsters in and, you know, home inspectors, all these kinds of things. What I personally set up is for my kids. So I'm turning 45 this summer, and I've already got things set up for this, right? I have all of my property in a trust. So there'll be a trustee that can make decisions until my kids turn 18. And then I've got a will, and then I've got a life insurance policy that all go to that trust. Like it says, everything goes to the trust. And I think that's a really great way to do it, because it totally skips probate. You don't have to worry about right of survivorship by putting anybody on any deeds or anything like that. And one another thing that's important is what I have is a spreadsheet with all of my like usernames and passwords for the systems that I use, so that they can continue to pay things like bills and credit cards and all that kind of stuff. They have access to it before they personally get access. Because you're still, as far as everybody else is concerned, you're still alive and you still have obligations until all the paperwork gets done. So a lot of times, yeah, people will call me and it'll be after the fact. It's reactive. And sometimes they'll have the letters of testamentary already. And that's the paperwork that says who the personal representative is, which will usually be one of the children. They will manage the whole probate process, right? Getting the house sold, getting all of the assets, however split up they're supposed to be, and then splitting out any money that's left over at the end and paying off any debts that the estate might have.
1: Okay, so in your experience, and you've used the term probate, as I've talked to people, and I had a brief experience actually when my parents passed, there's one small area, a couple of small lots worth a few thousand dollars that had been not placed in my father's name as well as my mother's. For whatever reason, it escaped, and there was only one owner. So that when she passed on, I was able to enjoy the probate process, which took, oh, maybe a year, and required, as happened to be in Florida, required the work with a lawyer. So I came away from that and talking to other people with the idea that if at all possible, probate is not something that you want to have to deal with.
0: Yeah, it's kind of the worst case scenario, but it's also the default.
1: So I don't want to necessarily perseverate around this particular issue as we talk about the other aspects of real estate here, but is there anything else you'd like to add before we talk about what's
0: Sure.
1: happening?
0: Yeah, I did mention that it's good to get ready early for that kind of thing. So if you do have the foresight for these, if you have aging family members and you're actually thinking about what, you know, how your big picture is structured and what's going to happen in the future, start decluttering it gradually, you know, one room at a time kind of thing. Digitize your important documents, your will, your trust, your insurance and paperwork, your mortgage info, your utility accounts. Like I said, I've got login information for my kids so they can do that kind of stuff. Maybe even like a manual for the house that has like alarm codes, whatever vendors you use, any septic and well info, your HOA contacts, as-built surveys, or your appliance ages, repair history, you know, kind of start putting that stuff together. You can do that over time when everybody's moving, you know, before there's a big emotional explosion, right? And everybody's any deferred maintenance, I would handle that early if you can. Any like small leaks can become huge problems. And then simplify any ownership or title issues. A lot of times when I'll get an estate sale, and like say the fella, you know, the last the it was a couple and the kids ended up with it, and then it was just the They the, say the wife died before the husband, and then never took the property out of the wife's name, never got her off of it. So we have to deal with a lot of that stuff. Usually, that's how it is. People, it's they just keep things. It's never very organized. Usually, it's usually kind of a mess. And a real estate professional can really help you clean that up and come up with a plan and take a lot of stress off your plate at that time. I think that's really one of the best times that we can be used, because you know when things are going smooth and normal, you don't really need a real estate professional. But when things are going sideways, that's when you need our experience and our expertise. And things are pretty much starting sideways when you're doing an estate sale.
1: Gotcha. Okay. Well, one of the other topics that we have addressed in past shows had to do with the change in the percentages and the identification of buyer and seller's representative. And so I was happy that we have gone through all of that so many times, because that, of course, came up here. And working with a seller's agent, a very good one, good reputation in the area, knows it intimately, they're looking at a 3%. And the question comes up, well, are you willing to offer any defraying of the monies or monies to the buyer's agent? And I said, oh, good. I'm familiar with this aspect. What are you seeing happening here? And what they're seeing is that basically, if there's not that offer of some percentage, might be 1.5 or 2%, there's less of a action on those properties by the buyer's agents. It's one of the factors that affects it. So I was saying, okay, time to check with Scott and see again, what's your experience and what do you think about that approach?
0: So that might be a difference between how our MLS operates and how their MLS operates.
1: Gotcha.
0: When we first made that change, when the NAR settlement happened, we removed any kind of compensation information from all listings, but we did put a little drop-down box that said, is your client willing to pay some concessions? So it would be like yes or no. So the ones that say yes are the ones that, you know, are willing to pay the buyer's agent some commission.
1: Okay.
0: But what I've found in my experience, I actually just kind of stopped doing that. And in my listing agreement paperwork, I just put as negotiated in that area.
1: Okay.
0: So what I communicate to sellers is that, yeah, I'll work for 3%. And then when the buyer makes an offer, he's going to ask us to pay his buyer's commission. And it's up to you whether, you know, it's all negotiable. They're going to ask. They almost always ask.
1: Gotcha.
0: So I would just expect it. And then I just say, whatever you're willing to negotiate, we can negotiate it down to 2, and then the buyer can pay the rest. Like, there's just so many ways you can do it. But that's typically what I do. I just say as negotiated, and then I handle it during when we actually get
1: the offers. So do you have any sense, an overview of the transactions over the last year, whether there's tending to be a negotiation in this particular market to pay some of that buyer's percentage?
0: We're still paying it most of the time, and it's mostly the full amount, 2.5 to 3%.
1: Gotcha.
0: Yeah.
1: Okay.
0: And that's going to depend on the market, right? Whatever concessions that buyers are getting. If it's a stronger market for buyers, they're going to be able to get more concessions. And we have a slight seller's market. It's very balanced here. I don't know what it's like in that area of Florida.
1: It's a slight buyer's market.
0: Okay. So then they're probably going to ask you to pay for their commission, all of them, and you're probably going to end up doing it.
1: Okay.
0: Because
1: that's good. Good. Depends. Thank you. Thank you for that. Mike Malewski here at Big Cabots Radio, and I'm speaking with Scott from My Favorite Realty. We've covered some grounds that might be interesting for listeners to think about and cover a little bit before they're faced with having to deal with the selling of property in an estate. So, Scott, I came across another interesting thing. I'm just going to throw it out now because it was an interesting reference. I read a New York Times article which was taking a look at a real estate market, though not in Palmer and not in Florida, but in China, of all places. And some listeners may be aware of this, but didn't you too, that China had a building boom, an incredible building boom. And as a result, at the present time, the estimate is that they have 90 million vacant apartments.
0: I heard that they built them that way. They built giant empty cities.
1: Well, they did it on spec, if you will, but they didn't intend them to be empty. When you do the numbers, that's enough to house just about everybody in the United States. So but what happened then, because you had an oversupply, is a 40% recent decline in the value of any of those apartments. Now, if you go back maybe 20 years or period of time, there's been an incredible increase in the value of an apartment, but in the most recent time, they overbuilt. And this has had waves that have gone out and affect us in downtown Palmer and the rest of the place, in part because of other aspects of trade between China and the United States and the rest of the world. I won't go into it a lot, but what I thought was this was a massive example of a tendency sometimes to see that there is a need and to get into an overbuilt situation. So what I'm asking you, with your experience and what we're looking at right now, where are we with we know some buildings going on in the valley. Are we maybe beginning to overbuild or not?
0: I don't know if we're there yet. And the hard part, that's not the easiest question to answer. And that's because the prices are so high, right? It's expensive to build houses now. I literally just listed a new construction house, a 1,600 square foot new construction house for $525,000, right? And six years ago, that would have been probably a $350,000 house.
1: Okay.
0: So that's our problem. We've got a lot of buyers that would buy if there were houses available in the 200, 300, you know, price range, in the starter home price range. But our starter home prices are $350,000 and they're all older houses. And so and then we've got a situation where coupled with that, you've got people sitting on their old 2.75% interest rates on right. their older houses. So we are seeing a lot of new building because there isn't a lot of older stuff hitting the market because people are sitting on those interest rates. So about half of the inventory in Palmer is new construction now. However, the prices of all those new construction, I mean, good luck finding anything under 450 probably, or 430 or so. And that's going to be a tiny home, no garage, you know, like it's going to be tiny. That, I think, is probably more of our problem, being able to sell the new construction because they're so expensive, right? And there just isn't, the buyer pool is looking for something cheaper. So I don't know if we're there just yet. There's still that neighborhood across from the Colony High Schools there that,
1: right.
0: I can't remember the name of it. That's exploding pretty well. It's doing good. And people are moving to our area. Alaska, another thing to consider is Alaska has a net migration loss every year. However, the people that are moving in the state are moving to our area, to
1: gotcha.
0: The Natsu Valley.
1: Got it.
0: So our houses are still being sold. Commercial's slowing down quite a bit, though, because a lot of it's overpriced. And then I think, in my experience, builders do tend to overbuild pretty much every time. So they'll build and they'll enjoy the getting all that money in their pockets when the buyers are buying, and then they always get stuck with something in their hands, you know, some inventory in their pockets at the end of it.
1: I don't see
0: it happening just yet, though.
1: Okay. So we're getting close toward that time when we'll be finishing up, and I normally have you review the state of things. The suggestion of we are in a buyer's or a seller's market, that might be important. And any significant changes that you're noting in the length of time properties on the market, or whatever else you'd like to share.
0: Well, we're getting going for the summer now, so inventory is starting to bump. My listings are picking up. That's good. But nothing else really dramatically has changed right now. Our market it's historically pretty balanced. It's a slight seller's market right now, but not anything. Like I said, we're still paying buyers commissions for their agents, but we're not always paying closing costs. So like maybe in the 10 years prior to COVID, I was constantly getting sellers to pay buyers closing costs, at least some of them. And now it's happening, but not as much. So it might be shifting a little bit more towards the buyers, but nothing dramatic that I see. Ours is pretty balanced. And then as far as estate planning goes, start planning earlier than you think. You know, declutter gradually, organize important documents, and handle small repairs before they become a major issue. And try not to leave just a big mess for your kids to have to deal with, you know, when you're gone.
1: Got it. Well, Scott, as usual, it's been an intriguing discussion, and I look forward next month to seeing what happens as we progress more into summer in particular. By the way, I've heard you say that we're sort of towards summer, but it's 85 degrees here. What's the temperature in Palmer?
0: I don't, you know, I'm not sitting right next to a thermometer, but it's not that warm. It's probably 55 or so outside, if I'm guessing. And but at least we've got some sunshine today. Yesterday the sun came out for about half the day. Today it's out, but every morning before that I'm asking myself, why am I still so cold? Ugh.
1: Well, I can tell you, I no longer ask that question because I can only say, why am I so hot? With that, thank you again, Scott. Stay well, and we'll be back next month.
0: Great. Thanks for having me, Mike.
1: Yep. Bye-bye.
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0: Hi, welcome to Food Sleuth Radio, where we help you think beyond your plate. I'm Melinda Hemmelgarn, a registered dietitian and investigative nutritionist on a mission to connect the dots between food, health, and agriculture and find food truth. And today I'm honored to welcome my guest, Dr. Leanne Shepherd. She is a professor in the University of Washington's Department of Environmental and Occupational Health Sciences and professor in the University of Washington's Department of Biostatistics. In 2021, Dr. Shepherd was named to the Rome and Haas Endowed Professorship, which supports faculty with expertise in the health impacts of chemical exposures. Her applied research focuses on the health effects of occupational and environmental exposures. She has served on several EPA scientific advisory panels, most recently for the carcinogenic potential of glyphosate and the Toxic Substances Control Act. Dr. Shepherd received a BA and Master's of Science from Johns Hopkins University and a PhD in biostatistics from the University of Washington. Welcome, Dr. Shepherd.
1: Thank you very much for having me.
0: Well, I had the good fortune of attending your recent glyphosate symposium, which you organized in March of 2026, and I was hoping we could spend most of our time talking about that. But before we dive into the event, I wondered if you could tell us, how did you decide to follow a path investigating environmental health?
1: Well, I studied biostatistics because it gave me a toolbox where I could investigate a wide range of different public health questions. And I've always been interested in the environment and its impact on health. And so that led me to study a wide range of topics in the area of environmental health. And with my joint appointment in environmental and occupational health sciences, as well as biostatistics, it was a natural fit to look at that.
0: Well, I'm curious about your work with the EPA. I visited the EPA in Washington, D.C., and I was struck by the mission of the organization, which is prominent in the building, which is to protect human health and our environment. But what I learned from the symposium is that the EPA relies heavily on industry data, not necessarily peer-reviewed science. And that struck me as a problem. And you've got a paper, and it had to do with a flawed analysis of a human dosing study and its impact on chlorpyrifos specifically, which is a neurotoxic pesticide, especially harmful to the developing brains of children and infants. Can you comment on that?
1: Yeah, that work was brought to my attention by some colleagues who were consulting on a legal case, and they asked me to look at the statistical analysis. And when I did that, I discovered that the analysis that was published, that was so-called in the peer-reviewed literature, but actually wasn't really, but that's the way it was cited, that they had left out some data that allowed them to conclude that the chlorpyrifos exposure, which this was a study done in the 70s, and it was a human dosing study of prisoners, which is, of course, no longer allowed ethically, but was at that time. They'd left out some critical data that allowed them to conclude that it was much less toxic than it was. And then in addition to that, because our statistical tools have advanced considerably since they did that analysis in the early 70s, I was able to show that even with the data set that they had, the complete data, not leaving out the data they used to draw their conclusion, but also the study itself was very poorly designed and carried out. But even in spite of that, it was able to show that the study itself, there was no safe level and the toxic effects were at the lowest dose.
0: You'd think that would be enough to ban the chemical.
1: Well, you know, I'm not an expert in the regulatory system, but it has moved on quite a bit. And with the Food Quality Protection Act, and that study was actually officially no longer considered as evidence for regulatory purposes. But even after it was stopped being considered as evidence for regulatory purposes, I think it still influenced a lot of the regulatory decision making.
0: So how prevalent is that where the EPA is accepting I'm assuming both peer-reviewed as well as industry-funded or industry-supported research, where you'd think that should be omitted due to conflict of interest.
1: Yeah, well, it depends. I think in this particular instance, we're talking specifically about the Office of Pesticide Programs and how that works. And they are actually funded by fees paid by the registrants, and there are different requirements. I'm getting a bit outside of my lane about exactly how it works, but there are different requirements for what studies have to be submitted by industry and in order to get their products licensed. They have, and one of the things that came out in various ways during the symposium, they obviously have an incentive to not share anything that's going to damage their bottom line. And there is a long history of that happening and them basically not following the law. And then the rules and the regulatory processes do allow financial conflicts of interest that are considered now by many scientists and many groups that are considering this. So there are many groups that have studied the impact of financial conflicts of interest and have shown the perverse effects that they have on regulations and public health. And so there's strong recommendations to remove the financial conflicts of interest. Unfortunately, currently that is not in place in, for instance, the way that EPA operates, particularly with respect to regulation of pesticides.
0: Well, I'm curious with regard to the EPA, especially because when I listen to testimony, say in my own state legislature, where people are advocating for simply accepting EPA registration of a particular pesticide as some sort of guarantee that the product is safe. But EPA registration alone does not prove safety.
1: That is a really important point. In the specific case of glyphosate, you know, there was the retracted paper that was highly influential. There were a number of studies that should not have been considered by EPA. There was the whole process. I actually served on the scientific advisory panel that reviewed EPA's health risk assessment that was eventually vacated by the Ninth Circuit Court because of the flaws in the work they had done. So there are a number of reasons to be concerned about just point blank accepting EPA's decisions, particularly in the realm of pesticides.
0: Right. Well, tell me, why did you choose to focus on glyphosate and to hold a full 2-day symposium on this one herbicide?
1: Well, as the only requirement that I had from this Roman Haas endowed professorship that I've held now for almost 5 years was that I organize some sort of a public event. So I'd been reflecting on this for a couple of years. And I wanted to focus on pesticides, but pesticides is just so large and there are so many different pesticides. So I decided to focus specifically on glyphosate, and a couple of reasons why I focused on glyphosate. One is that it's the most used pesticide in the world. And another is because of the potential major public health concern because, you know, 70-80% of us are excreting it in our urine. So basically everybody's exposed to glyphosate. And one of the things that I have learned and has really been underscored from my work in air pollution research is the public health impact of widespread, ubiquitous, low-level exposures, which is true of air pollution, but I think it's also true of glyphosate. And so from a public health point of view, since I'm a public health practitioner, I felt like this was a really good pesticide to focus on.
0: Well, and I think too, when we look at some of the images from Artemis II of our planet from a distance, you can see how there are no boundaries. And when you look at some of the data looking at volatilization, for example, of pesticides, and when I say pesticides, I should qualify that to say that pesticides include herbicides, insecticides, fungicides, etc. So when we look at the volatilization, say from soil and surface waters, and how they dissipate, as much as 80 to 90% of certain compounds can be lost within a few days of application. And then if you look at Arctic and Antarctic pesticides that are found in, say, air, snow, people and animals, these pesticides aren't even used in that region. So the exposures from a planetary perspective, I think, are quite significant.
1: Yeah, I think that is an important point. Different pesticides have different volatilization properties. And we stayed in our lane in the sense that we focused on public health. But you're absolutely right that there's also really big environmental questions with respect to pesticides that need to be considered. And we didn't try to touch on that in the symposium.
0: Right. So I think that you made an important point that glyphosate may not be the most dangerous, but it is the most ubiquitous. And it's my understanding that most of the public health studies on exposures are based on acute exposures, but not chronic long-term exposures.
1: Yeah, I mean, one of the challenges with studying the health impacts of pesticides is quantifying the exposure. And one of the big challenges with pesticide exposure assessment is mostly what we do is ask people how much they've sprayed and when they've sprayed it and rely on that. And what I said a couple of times during the symposium that really makes this point strongly to me is, we have a widespread understanding that air pollution is bad for you. And this has developed over decades based on people like me who have done studies where we have available environmental data that's collected. EPA requires a lot of data to be collected relative to other environmental exposures. And we've been able to leverage that in order to connect it to health outcomes and keep uncovering more and more different diverse health outcomes from these low-level ubiquitous exposures. We don't have the same quality of data with pesticides, and this has limited our ability to really quantify the health impacts of low-level chronic exposures. And there's clues out there, like the increase in childhood cancer that's happening in the Midwest, and a number of people suspect that pesticide exposure is an important piece of that. But our ability to show that with high quality observational studies has been very limited.
0: Let me take one break because we're about halfway through, and I want to remind our listeners that if you're just joining us, you're tuned into Food Sleuth Radio, and today we are joined by Dr. Leanne Shepherd. She is a professor in the University of Washington's Department of Environmental and Occupational Health Sciences and professor in the University of Washington's Department of Biostatistics. And she recently organized an excellent symposium focusing on the health effects of glyphosate. So, Dr. Shepherd, part of the mission is to come up with a statement. And then I believe you're going to have a more in-depth scientific paper that comes from this symposium as well. But in that summary statement, how difficult was it to get people to agree on the language?
1: Most of it wasn't too difficult. The biggest sticking point was about whether we use the word can when we talk about whether glyphosate causes cancer or not. And first of all, we know from the International Agency for Cancer Research's work back in 2015, they classified it as a probable human carcinogen. And so saying it can cause cancer, I think, is very consistent with that. Saying it causes cancer, some people were uncomfortable because that notches it up to basically a group one cancer. It is carcinogenic. And a number of us believe that the evidence has strengthened considerably since 2015, and we're very comfortable making that statement. And others were less so, I think mostly because the epidemiology, which is the observational studies on humans, has not really progressed much since 2015. That said, what has been strengthened is both the animal studies and the mechanistic studies that are done on humans, which is another way that a compound can be declared as carcinogenic to humans. So in the end, we use the word can cause cancer. And as a statistician, I was comfortable with that from another point of view in that, you know, even when we think about, say, smoking and lung cancer, people are very clear. The general public understands that smoking causes lung cancer, but also not everybody that smokes gets lung cancer. So saying smoking can cause cancer is completely consistent with what happens because not everybody who smokes gets cancer. So we did use the word can. I think that was the hardest piece to navigate in the statement. There were also some really great suggestions from the attendees at the meeting, little details about, for instance, occupational exposures being the highest and other details that were added to the statement that I think strengthened it as well.
0: I agree. And you brought together the world's leading experts on this. How did you do that?
1: So once I decided to do this, I held a planning meeting. And fortunately, I got some great advice. And then almost everybody that I invited was excited to attend. And then I was also joined by a very high caliber external advisory committee who really helped me navigate. And it was extremely gratifying, I think, because so many scientists both are hungry for an opportunity to really have this kind of conversation and engage with their peers and learn from each other. I think everybody at the symposium learned a lot about some aspect that we were less expert on. And it's a great opportunity to have those kinds of interdisciplinary conversations that advance our collective understanding.
0: Well, it was one of the richest discussions I've heard. I think oftentimes we think of a chemical and cancer, but we don't think about the other metabolic systems. So for example, you had presenters who talked about impacts of this one particular herbicide on kidney and liver. You had others talk about the microbiome, something that we've been told, don't worry about glyphosate, it doesn't impact microorganisms that are in the human system, it just affects plants, but actually it does affect our gut bacteria. We spend so much time focused on cancer that we don't address enough of these other systems, I think.
1: Yeah, I agree with that. And I think the microbiome is a really important case in point. I mean, bacteria in our microbiome, you know, they are susceptible. So that is a really important mechanism where glyphosate can impact health and then have cascading effects down the line. And, you know, there's still a lot more research to be done to understand this a lot better, but the insights we're getting from the microbiome research as an example, and also other aspects of our health, are really important to understanding the impact of this pesticide.
0: It's my understanding, too, that glyphosate is not just a weed killer. It's an antibiotic. It's a mineral chelator. So it is going to have multiple effects in the body. And I think the importance of emphasizing that children and infants and fetuses are the most susceptible, recognizing its effect on our endocrine or hormone systems. When we look at the different medical conditions that people are noticing that we've got an increase, such as infertility problems or autism or neurobehavioral problems in children. And I thought that one point in this paper was so important, and that was that safeguards must be implemented to ensure that any reduction in glyphosate use does not result in regrettable increases in the use of other equally or more harmful pesticides, for example, paraquat.
1: Yeah, I thought that was really important. My understanding is that among herbicides, glyphosate is not as toxic as many other options. And so if glyphosate is just pulled when a broad spectrum herbicide is needed, then there is likely to be a regrettable substitution with something that's much more toxic. So one of the things that should be addressed and argued for is how to use it when it's needed in the safest possible way and how to use it in a way that reduces human exposure. And one of the key things is to get it out of the food supply as much as possible.
0: Mm-hmm. Yeah, Kendra Klein with Friends of the Earth was one of your speakers, and she spoke about ingredient reformulations or those regrettable substitutions. And now when you go into a hardware store, which is where most consumers go for products that they're going to use on their lawns, etc., they may find a bottle of Roundup that says it doesn't contain glyphosate, but they have regrettably substituted glyphosate with more harmful herbicides. So it's buyer beware, and there's no protection really to the end user.
1: Right. And you have to be quite well educated and knowledgeable about these various compounds to even realize that that has happened, because, you know, we see Roundup, we think of a product that has glyphosate in it. And most of the recently sold herbicides, my understanding is that are labeled Roundup do not have glyphosate in them. So it is very much buyer beware.
0: Absolutely. I was also impressed with Nate Donnelly's presentation. He's with the Center for Biodiversity, and he spoke about the need to farm more responsibly without the dependence on these herbicides. And what's happened, especially in regions that have relied so heavily on Roundup, is that weeds have developed resistance. And so you've got these additional stacked traits where you've got glyphosate being sprayed as well as 2,4-D or dicamba, and you get these chemical mixtures. And it's my understanding that those chemical mixtures are rarely studied.
1: Yeah, I mean, it's technically difficult to study mixtures, first of all, and animal studies where experiments are done, that would be a great place to do it. But in human studies, answering mixture questions is challenging. I mean, there are a lot of people that are working on it, and there's some new statistical tools that can be applied. And it's a very interesting area, but you know, you compounded with what I talked about earlier, which is how difficult it is to actually know what people have been exposed to over time, with the challenges of actually estimating effects of mixtures. It's really hard to know how much more toxic they may be than any single compound alone. Mm-hmm. And also on top of that, our regulatory system tends to be one compound at a time focused.
0: Right. And I think it's important for people to understand the scope of what we're talking about today. So we've got chemicals that are used on farms, and we've got chemicals that are used in our backyards. And oftentimes they are the same chemicals, but people might think, well, if it's sold, it must be safe. And so this is a warning that might not necessarily be true. We just have a few minutes left, and I want to give the floor to you. What do you want to make sure that our audience knows?
1: Well, I want people to know, first of all, that pesticides are designed to kill things, and so there is really no safe pesticide. And if you need to use a pesticide, you should use it in as limited a fashion as possible and with as great a protection as possible. And so, for instance, if you feel the need to spray an herbicide, then you should be wearing personal protective equipment that includes definitely chemical resistant gloves. It includes long clothing. It includes closed-toed footwear. It includes a mask and goggles. Regardless of what the label says, people should do everything they can to reduce their exposure. And then on top of that, with respect to glyphosate, I think if you can afford it, it's a high priority to eat organic food, because glyphosate is sprayed on not only genetically modified crops during the growing season, but also on other crops as a post-harvest desiccant, which means that it is sprayed on crops just maybe a week before they're harvested. And so the glyphosate residues on those are likely to be much higher, because it's a shorter period between when it's sprayed and when it's harvested and turned into food. And so for that reason, I think it's advisable where possible to avoid non-organic food. I realize it can be more expensive, but particularly foods that are more likely to be sprayed close to harvest, like oats, wheat, legumes.
0: Right. In fact, I'm sure you're familiar with the U.S. Geological Survey maps. You can click on a different pesticide and see where it's sprayed most heavily. And if you looked at glyphosate, certainly the Midwestern region where corn and soy is heavily concentrated. But if you look up on the upper northwest part of the country, right around the wheat growing areas like Montana, you'll see a darkened area too, indicating higher use. So to your point, yes, it's sprayed on wheat as a desiccant. What do you hope will come as a result of this symposium?
1: Well, it would be awesome to see the regulatory agencies follow our advice. We had maybe even almost half our statement talked about ways that regulations could be improved, removing financial conflicts of interest, which are certainly influential in how determinations are made, as well as updating the methods and processes to use best available science, and that all scientific evidence that's used in these pesticide evaluations has to be publicly available. A lot of it is kept behind proprietary restrictive rules. And then another piece of that is that the review shouldn't be restricted just to active ingredients, which many of them are, since it's now well understood that the so-called inert ingredients that are put in pesticides can make them much more toxic or maybe toxic in and of themselves. Mm-hmm. And then finally, to overall reduce and eliminate to the extent possible pesticides in general.
0: Mm-hmm. And you know, too, Dr. Shepherd, I would love to see layered on top of this research the impact of climate change and how that is accelerating some of the negative impacts that we've already seen.
1: Yes, I think you're right.
0: Well, we are out of time, so we're going to have to close. I want to thank our listeners for joining us. Remind everyone that Food Sleuth Radio is produced by Dan Hemmelgarn for KOPN in Columbia, Missouri. Most of all, I want to thank my guest, Dr. Leanne Shepherd, professor in the University of Washington's Department of Environmental and Occupational Health Sciences and professor in the University of Washington's Department of Biostatistics. And we have been talking about her excellent glyphosate symposium, which took place March of 2026. And I will provide a link to the statement that came from that conference. Thank you so much for your time today.
1: Thank you very much for having me.
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1: It's time for page two, news that might not make the front page for Wednesday, May 27th, 2026. In April, more than 20 sled dogs were found starved to death at a tourist kennel in Caswell Lakes north of Willow. A concerned neighbor found the dead dogs. One emaciated dog was found alive and has since been adopted out. The kennel owner has been arrested. She is at Highland Correctional Center awaiting trial. She was charged with 26 felony counts of animal cruelty. Each count carries a maximum sentence of 5 years in prison and a $5,000 fine under state law. A hearing is scheduled for June 1st, and the trial will start in July. Neighbors had been calling the borough animal control for months, warning that no one was taking care of the dogs. They felt their concerns were ignored. Several of the callers were mushers. The borough animal control and enforcement team is made up of the chief of animal care, one animal care dispatcher, and four animal care officers. A borough animal control officer walked the property with a concerned resident in January. He told the resident to stop bringing food and bedding to the dogs. The borough launched internal and external investigations about the borough actions leading up to the deaths of the dogs. Former Assistant District Attorney Richard Payne is the independent party conducting the external investigation. He will review the actions of Animal Control Officer Joe Dickinson. He will also examine borough protocols for following up on animal care complaints. The internal and external reports are expected to be released in mid-June. The Borough Animal Care and Regulation Board has four members and an alternate. They act in an advisory capacity on matters of animal care and regulation. They have not met in 2026, according to the borough website. The Borough Assembly approved a temporary advisory board to review the independent investigation report, internal investigation report, along with borough regulation and enforcement policies. The Temporary Board for Advisory Review of Kennel Standards, or BARCS, will consist of five members and a non-voting assembly member. Prospective board members must submit applications to Borough Mayor Edna DeVries. Preference will be given to mushers and kennel owners. The recommendations of the advisory board are expected by mid-December. Information on applying for the BARCS board can be found at matsu.gov/boards. This article was sourced from the Matsu Borough, Alaska Public Media, Alaska News Source, the Matsu Sentinel, and the Anchorage Daily News. 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This Page 2 article was reported by Kendra Zamzow and produced by yours truly, Lee Henriksen. 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That's it for today and the news on Page 2 on Wednesday, May 27th, 2026.
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3: How do you solve a problem like Maria? How do you catch a cloud and pin it down? How do you say a name that means Maria? A flibberty gibbet, a will-o'-the-wisp, a clown?
4: Men's midlife crises are intensely boring. They just get an expensive bike and marry a 30-year-old version of the same wife. Whereas women do cool stuff like open owl cafes, retrain as beekeepers, and get PhDs in necromancy.
5: I have been searching online and everywhere I can think of to find the meaning of a saying that I learned in a little one-room country schoolhouse in rural Montana when I was about 8 years old.
6: We had a term. It was squidding, or to squid, and it referred to computer use akin to what would now be social media.
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0: You're listening to Away With Words, the show about language and how we use it. I'm Grant Barrett.
1: And I'm Martha Barnett. The brand new 7th edition of the official Scrabble Players Dictionary is now out, and Grant, it's been embiggened with 500 new words.
0: Embiggened, is that one of the words they added?
1: It is indeed. You can play embiggened now.
0: What else did they add?
1: Well, there are all kinds of great words that you can play now. You can play pranayama, which is the yogic practice of controlling your breath. Ooh. And it added eggcorn.
0: Oh, eggcorn, that's a great linguistics term. That's when you mishear something, but you mishear it as something that sounds very reasonable.
1: Exactly. Like, for example, somebody says, oh, it was spreading like wildflowers. You know, the correct phrase is spreading like wildfire, but spreading like wildflowers is a lovely image. And also, one of the really high-scoring words that you could play with this new official dictionary is the word fauxhawk.
0: Faux hawk. Oh, I think I had that in my dictionary that I put out in 2006. This is it's not a real mohawk, but it's your haircut where it sticks up in the middle. Well, we do love talking about dictionaries, and we love talking with you about language. Call us toll-free in the United States and Canada, 877-929-9673.
1: Hello, you have a way with words.
2: Hi, this is Mary from Flagler Beach, Florida.
0: Welcome to the show.
2: Well, for many years, we lived in St. Croix in the United States Virgin Islands. And the Cruisiners, Virgin Islanders, had this funny saying when they had too much to eat or drink. Like you would say, hey, Joe, how was your Thanksgiving? He'd say, girl, we ate and drank like knocking dog. And I never knew what that meant. And I was wondering if you had any clue.
0: Oh, I love this question. I lived on St. Croix for 6 months.
2: Knocking dog. It meant that you ate so much, you were just falling over, like, I don't know.
0: Yeah, that's right. Yeah, it's about abundance. And nobody's quite sure why it means abundance, but it goes back to the 1870s. Yeah, there's a report in a Bahamian newspaper talking about all of the fruit from Jamaica that's arriving in New York and how much the New Yorkers love it. And it uses the expressions, says all of the fruit which we have in this country, to knock dog, as the native saying goes.
2: That's amazing.
0: Yeah. Sometimes it's used in other places like Trinidad and Tobago to mean very cheap or a low rate of pay. But you'll also find it mentioned in Guyana as well. And it probably pops up in other Caribbean islands, too. So one example sentence in the Dictionary of Trinidad and Tobago English is, she was a very ostentatious woman and she was not prepared to hang up any curtains that were knocking dog and cat in the village.
2: Oh my goodness, I love
0: that. That means cheap. So a lot of times it's just something that's in excess, or it's just like there's so much of it that it's like almost worthless.
2: No fooling. Oh, that's great.
0: Yeah.
2: Great.
0: It's a strange thing, isn't it?
1: It's strange.
2: Language is so strange. And, of course, in the Caribbean, it's English, but they have French influence and Dutch influence and people that have settled there. In fact, the U.S. Virgin Islands, there's a lot of Danish influence.
0: Yeah, although it's not as much as there might be as long as the Danes held St. Croix.
2: Yeah, the Danes bought it in 1900, I think.
0: Yeah, well, I remember when I was in St. Croix, there was a Danish couple that decided to retire there thinking that there would still be some Danish spoken. They did not last very long because there was no Danish spoken.
2: No. That's funny.
0: Oh, well, Mary, I got to say thank you for reminding me of the lovely time I had in St. Croix, which, by the way, is still a lovely place to go. And
2: it is. I'd love to get back again someday. We haven't been in quite a while.
0: Me too. And Mary, we will talk to you again sometime soon. Thank you very much.
2: Okay. Thank you for answering that question.
1: Bye, Mary.
2: Bye-bye.
0: Our website is just knocking dog with answers to your language questions. 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
1: Remember our conversation from a couple of weeks ago about words that are fun to say, the words that you carry around with you and you just say from time to time because they're fun to say.
0: Oh, yeah. Oligopoly.
1: Oligopoly.
0: Oligopoly. That's the domination of a market by just a few producers.
1: Oh, that makes sense. Yeah, like oligarchy is the rule of the few.
0: Yeah.
1: Well, that conversation prompted an email from Sue Ann Barnes, who lives in Jackson, Tennessee. She wrote to us about a scene in a 1955 movie called The Glass Slipper. And it's a really dated movie, but there's this lovely scene where an older woman is talking to Cinderella, and she says, "Cinderella, Cinderella. Such a beautiful word. I like it very much. There are other words I like very much, like windowsill and elbow. Elbow. And I like apple dumpling, too. Apple dumpling. It's a comical word. Apple dumpling. Pickle relish. That has a nice snap to it." I really got a kick out of this little passage in a 1955 movie where somebody's celebrating the sound and feel of words.
0: I noticed that they all had L's in them. And I also noticed that the Cinderella was a lot like cellar door. If you remember, I wrote something for the New York Times a number of years ago about how cellar door and celadon have long been said by many people to be words they consider to be very beautiful to hear and to say.
1: That's interesting. Those L sounds.
0: And sometimes people pick words that are beautiful to say because they connote something beautiful, like mother or love.
1: I remember that essay of yours from the New York Times, and we should link to it on our website.
0: Absolutely. And we're still collecting the words that you love to say, either because they're goofy or funny, or they chip off the tongue so perfectly. Send us an email, words@waywardradio.org. Hello, you have a way with words.
2: Okay, my name is Ruth, and I'm from Cincinnati, Ohio.
0: Hi, Ruth.
1: Hello, Ruth.
2: Hi. I'm glad to be on. I've been able to sing. I have a very nice voice for many years, and I always sang this song, and I've never realized that I didn't know what I was, I didn't know what the words meant. It's a song from Rodgers and Hammerstein, Sound of Music, and it's the song about Maria. So it says, how do you solve a problem like Maria? How do you catch a cloud and pin it down? How do you say a name that means Maria? A flibbertigibbet, a will-o'-the-wisp, a clown. Now, there's the place. I don't know what a flibbertigibbet is, and I know, sure don't know what a will-o'-the-wisp is. So anything you can do to help me would be wonderful, because it's kind of embarrassing to sing long songs you don't know.
1: Yeah, I love the Sound of Music in that part of the movie where they're just trying to figure out how you solve a problem like Maria, because she's kind of flighty, or just her behavior is more erratic than other people's, right?
2: Mm-hmm.
1: And what's really cool about this expression is that will-o'-the-wisp is rooted in some very, very old folklore. And it has to do with this ghostly light that sometimes hovers over marshes and swamps. It's probably swamp gas caused by decaying vegetation. And you don't see it that much now. But hundreds of years ago, when there wasn't artificial illumination, this was something that people talked about. And folklore about this glowing gas usually involved stories about a mischievous sprite or fairy who lured people into following that light at night, and they ended up in swamps, or they ended up in marshy ground, or going through briars and that kind of thing. And so a will-o'-the-wisp was a kind of supernatural trickster who bewitches people. And earlier than will-o'-the-wisp, we have the expression will of the torch. And that refers to this fairy or sprite who's luring people into the swamps. And will of the torch, or will with the torch, eventually became will-o'-the-wisp, or will with the wisp. Here's the key. The wisp is an old word that means a bundle of sticks or a handful of straw that you would light like a torch. And so this word, this expression, goes from the sneaky sprite who's luring people into dangerous places, and then more generally, in modern times to an elusive goal or somebody who's got that behavior that's mysterious or confusing. Here's another cool aspect of that, Ruth. In parts of England, this glowing swamp gas was sometimes represented by another mythical figure, another character who carried a light to lure unsuspecting people. And that character was Jack of the Lantern. Does that sound familiar?
2: Of course. Sure, it does. Yeah.
1: Yeah, it's now memorialized in our glowing Jack-o'-lanterns. And there are so many different versions of these stories, but they all have to do with that kind of glowing swamp gas. How cool is that?
2: Fantastic. That's wonderful to know. And wonderful to know that I'm not, you know, that I'm singing something, well, quite like the Maria in the story. What a genius Rodgers and Hammerstein and music is for all of us. Yeah.
1: Oh, absolutely. And you mentioned flibbertigibbet. That's another fun word to say. In the 16th century, that meant a chattering woman or somebody who's kind of flighty, and it's probably just a nonsense word. But Will-o'-the-Wisp has that fantastic history behind it.
0: Yeah, the flibbertigibbet might represent the sound of somebody chattering, like doing that. Where you can't quite make out what they're saying. They're talking so much.
1: Almost onomatopoetic.
0: Thank you so much for talking with us, Ruth, and take care of yourself.
2: Thank you, and all good health and safety to you, too.
0: Bye-bye.
1: Bye-bye.
2: Bye-bye.
0: There are lots of ways to reach us. 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
1: Here's some excellent writing advice from the author Zadie Smith. She says, put your manuscript in a drawer until you become its reader rather than its writer. And Grant, that makes such a difference, doesn't it? The corollary to that, the other advice, is start that project early enough that you have time to put that thing in the drawer, right?
0: Right. And so often that is not the case. How many of us, raise your hands, wait till the last minute so you have no time to let the manuscript age like a good wine or cheese.
1: Uh-huh. 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
1: You're listening to Away with Words, the show about language and how we use it. I'm Martha Barnett.
2: And here he is, that handsome man, our quiz guy, John Chinesky. Hi, John.
3: Hi, Grant. Hi, Martha. You guys look great today.
2: Thank you very much.
3: Yeah. I'm so happy to be here to share a puzzle with you guys. This one is sort of near to my heart because my family and I are big into Renaissance fairs. You know, we attend the one in New York just about every year. And, yes, we do so in costume. Shout out to my cosplayers. We were at the fair once, and I saw a cosplayer in armor, but he was also sporting pretend cuts of meat. Now, I was abashed not to be the one who figured out that he was supposed to be sirloin of beef.
1: Oh, dear.
3: This knight is sirloin, but what other knights could there be?
2: Okay.
3: A lot. A Camelot. I'll grant a knighthood. You tell me the name. The surname of the knight. For example, for being the last contestant left on a popular reality competition show that has taken place in Borneo, the Amazon, and the Australian outback, I hereby dub thee
2: Survivor.
3: Survivor, yes, Survivor. I will warn you, I will be using this regal voice for the entire quiz. For your excellent craftsmanship, providing porcelain chamber pots to the castle, I hereby dub thee
1: Ceramic.
3: Ceramic, yes. Well done. For exemplary service, keeping a sharp lookout on our enemies without their knowledge, I hereby dub thee
2: Surveillance.
3: Surveillance, yes.
2: Or, and his brother Surreptitious.
3: Yes, both of them. A double knighting. Very nice. For discovering that our swords would cut more accurately with the addition of a row of sharp, tooth-like projections, I hereby dub thee
1: Serrated.
3: Serrated, yes. Finally, for being an example of how to keep calm and collected, even in the midst of danger, your peaceful nature has earned you this knighthood. Arise.
1: Serene?
3: Very good. Yes, serene. Or serenity.
1: Serenity.
3: Serenity. Both of them. They're again, brothers again. Serene and serenity, the two of them. Congratulations to them both. And congratulations to you, Grant and Martha, for working your way through this quiz.
1: And we would certainly like to talk with you. So give us a call, 877-929-9673. See what I did there? Or send us an email. The address is words@waywardradio.org. Hello, you have a way with words.
4: Hi, I'm Michelle. I'm calling from Peoria, Illinois, on the behalf of my best friend, Liz Barton, with a question.
1: Okay, well, welcome to the show.
4: Well, I had a question about a slang term that was popular when we were going to college at Bradley University in Illinois in the early 90s. We had a term, it was squidding or to squid, and it referred to computer use akin to what would now be social media. It was really before social media was a thing, but it referred to basically email, Usenet, chat boards, things that were non-productive, kind of just computing for entertainment. And we were never sure if this was a slang term that was unique to where we were or where it came from, or if it had broader usage.
2: So paint the picture for us. This is Bradley University, and that's there in Peoria?
4: Yes, it's Bradley University is a medium-sized private school in Peoria, Illinois, and we would have been attending from 1992 to 1996.
2: Squidding, so S-Q-U-I-D, like the sea creature with the tentacles.
4: Exactly, the cephalopod. So sea creature with tentacles. And we always thought that might have something to do with it, but we weren't sure. And we also weren't sure if this was a term of art where we were or if it had any broader use.
2: You know what? I think it's just a Bradley University thing. I really
4: okay.
2: do. And don't let that take away anything from it, because I love it, because when the internet was new at all of these places around the country, everybody came up with their own terms until everything settled down, whether it was at a business or a school or even in people's homes. All this new language came out, and there was all this new language until everyone kind of agreed what was going to be what we were going to call these things. So squidding may have stopped at Bradley University, but fortune could have gone differently, and squidding might have become the term that we all use. It just could have happened.
4: Yeah.
2: But from about 1990 to 1996, squid and squidding show up in the student newspaper and the student yearbook, and they confirm your memory. And they refer definitely to spending a lot of time in the computer lab or using email or just being on the computer.
4: Well, that is fantastic to know. We have wondered for roughly 30 years.
2: And, for 30 years. Wow.
1: Wow.
4: But off and on, you know, the thought has come up in the term. And I kind of wish it had taken off broader than it did, because the tentacle aspect of it seems like seems evocative to me.
1: It sure does. I'm thinking of how my devices sort of reach out and grab me and keep me scrolling.
2: The reason I like what you're saying about squid is because the web metaphor in 1990, when squid first appears in print at Bradley University, well, the web itself didn't exist yet. So we're talking internet pre-web. We're talking IRC, Usenet, profiles attached to FTP accounts, that sort of stuff, maybe even Gopher. And so
4: people
2: might be thinking of a squid with arms as a metaphor for all these systems instead of a web as a metaphor for all these systems. Additionally, there was a lot of early software that was made, and I'm just wondering if there was some collection of bright people at Bradley who had made some soft custom software that they called Squid or something similar, and maybe that's where the term caught on there. I haven't been able to find any evidence of that, but I wouldn't be surprised to find if there was a bit of software, the custom software that you could install to put the settings on your personal computer, you know, the whatever you needed to connect to the local internet, that was called Squid. I would not be surprised. Oh. There was so much out there, and often it did take animal names like a gopher.
1: Or Dogpile.
2: Or Dogpile. Well, yeah, but that was later. But yeah. In the 1996 issue of the Bradley Scout, and that was the student newspaper, someone credited as Summer has this big piece where they write, "You may be a squid if," it says lines like, "If you've ever skipped class, a meal, a date, or a night's sleep to do something online, or if you've ever taken a class solely to get an email account." And that cracked me up, because that was a thing. Like, you didn't automatically get an email account in the early days.
4: No.
2: Sometimes you only got it if you took a comp sci class.
4: That is really funny. And that also confirms my memory that it was used as a noun and a verb. Just a general description of what you were up to.
2: Well, Michelle, I hope this is a good memory for you, and I'm glad that we were able to help.
4: Thank you very much. I appreciate it.
2: It was our pleasure. Take care, please.
4: Thank you.
2: Toll free in the United States and Canada, 877-929-9673, or you can reach us through email words@waywardradio.org.
1: Hello, you have a way with words.
5: Hi, this is Colin. I'm from Los Angeles.
2: Hi, Colin. Welcome to the show. What's up?
5: I had a question about assonance. I have a friend who, she's like a great writer, and she also has like a following on Twitter, you know, and she was telling me that she can like predict which tweets of hers will go viral because they usually have assonance. She was trying to explain to me what it was, because I was really struggling with it. And we were playing a game where we would say word combinations back and forth that had assonance in them. But I kept just rhyming words. So, like, I just can't wrap my head around assonance exactly. I was wondering if you could help me.
1: Colin, what was she tweeting about? What was the topic?
2: Yeah, absolutely.
5: I could read one of the tweets that went viral.
1: Sure.
5: So the tweet's from Helen Kingston, and she's at Kingston Writes. And she says, men's midlife crises are intensely boring. They just get an expensive bike and marry a 30-year-old version of the same wife, whereas women do cool stuff like open owl cafes, retrain as beekeepers, and get PhDs in necromancy.
2: I want to go to an owl cafe. Yeah, that's a good tweet. She has a lot of followers, I guess, though, too.
5: Yeah, and it went viral, she said, because at the end, the words PhD in necromancy was like, I mean, she says that the ones that have assonance have a better chance of going viral. Not that it's like there's a formula for it, but she just noticed that that happens.
1: Right. She's talking about the internal vowel sounds of a lot of those words.
2: So assonance, let's just make sure everyone understands the word that we're saying here. It's A-S-S-O-N-A-N-C-E, assonance. And it can be like a rhyme, but assonance, like Martha says, is the internal vowels being the same, even if the consonants surrounding them are different. So what's some good assonance, Martha? Do you have some examples here?
1: You know, one of my favorite poems that I had to learn in junior high was The Highwayman by Alfred Noyes.
2: And
1: you know, it talks about the road was a ribbon of moonlight over the purple moor, and the highwayman came riding, riding, riding. The highwayman came riding up to the old inn door. And it's got some alliteration in there, a lot of words that start with the same letter. But it's also got those, the I sound of the highwayman came riding, riding, riding. Up to the old inn door, which rhymes with more.
2: So there, it's almost, Colin, it's almost like assonance is almost like an imperfect rhyme. So the vowels, can be the same or similar. They don't even have to be exactly the same, but the consonants are different.
5: I see. Yeah. So it's like, yes, I get that. And that poem's beautiful.
2: There's a line from Emily Dickinson that has some assonance in it. Dear to the moss, known by the knoll, next to the robin in every human soul. So known by the knoll is assonance, but knoll and soul is a rhyme because the ol at the end rhymes. Known and knoll, they start with the same sound, the same, you know, but they don't end with the same sound. So that's assonance. And that's the difference
5: the
2: there. But it's funny that she gets so many likes. I would suspect that she has a writing community that is sensitive to that, and is even whether they know it or not, that they're particularly aware of it. Perhaps they're sub-vocalizing as they're reading, and they're hearing that assonance as the tweets are passing through their eyes and their brains.
5: It's so interesting because it just sounds pleasant to the ear, like when I was reading it,
2: does.
5: You know. And I think the main one, PhD in necromancy, you know, like
2: great, isn't it?
5: Sounds musical. It has like a musical element to it.
1: Yeah. Yes, I was going to say, you mentioned the musical element, and I was wondering if she reads her tweets aloud before she sends them out.
2: That's a writer's trick, isn't it, Martha, to be a better writer?
1: Oh, it is, absolutely. I mean, I once rewrote a whole book because I started to read it aloud, and I just didn't like how it sounded because it's so different just reading the words on the page silently. It's so different. You wouldn't think it would be that different, but it really is when you vocalize those sounds.
2: I love that you have those people in your life who are willing to, that you can fool around with language in that way, and they're willing to entertain this just whole notion of like, let's just goof around with assonance. That's a lovely friend indeed.
5: Yeah. Well, all I appreciate
2: right.
5: it.
2: All right. Okay. Take care, Colin.
1: Thanks, Colin.
2: Bye-bye.
5: Okay. Bye-bye.
2: What are your thoughts, comments, and idea about language and words and old sayings and some slang you might have heard or a book that you loved or a story that you're convinced is the best one ever? There are lots of ways to reach us. Go to waywardradio.org/contact.
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6: Hi, this is Luke Whiting from Waco, Texas.
1: Hey, Luke, welcome to the show. What can we do for you?
6: I had a really interesting conversation a couple weeks ago with one of my coworkers. So he was telling the story about how growing up, if his mom made, you know, a bowl of chili or something, and his dad would say, man, you really stumped your toe on this. And growing up, he always thought that meant like it was a good thing. But then just recently, so like, you know, years later, he asked his mom about it. And she's like, no, that meant that he didn't like it, that he messed up. You know, you did something bad. And so my first question is, have you ever heard that phrase, like someone saying, man, you really stumped your toe on this one for something that you messed up on? And my follow-up question is, I was always raised saying you stub your toe, but he used stump the same way whenever you like hit your toe on something. And he would say, man, I stumped my toe. And I had never heard it being that way either. So I've never heard that phrase being used to talk about something else. And I've never even heard of anyone stumping a toe.
2: Okay, so two layers here. Now, who
6: yeah.
2: is stumping their toe? Who's saying this?
6: My coworker.
2: Your coworker, gotcha.
6: Yep.
2: And where was your coworker from?
6: A little town called San Saba, Texas, in the Hill Country.
2: Hill Country, Texas. All right, that makes a lot of sense. All right, let's take the stump your toe versus stub your toe first.
6: Okay.
2: It turns out that stump your toe has a couple hundred years of history in the United States. As a matter of fact, the great lexicographer Noah Webster recorded in his dictionaries in the 1820s as an American mm-hmm. variant, although he looked upon it as a vulgar variant, I think, in his words. But it's been around for a very long time. And in the American South and in the American South Midlands, that is those states in the middle of the country which touch the northern part of the U.S. South, you're more likely to hear it. You stump your toe if you are walking in the house at night and you bang yeah. your toe on a piece of furniture rather than stub your toe. So it's been around for a very long time, and it's not going to seem strange at all to some folks. Stub your toe is far more common, though, but both are acceptable. Now,
6: okay.
2: as far as being related to how you cook food, it turns out that you're plugging into something that Martha and I talked about on the show not that long ago, which is to put your foot into it. And this means to cook something particularly well. So you might say, this fish supper is amazing. She really put her foot into it. You ever heard that?
6: Yes, that I have heard.
2: So you're saying that sometimes people will say, you stumped your toe or stubbed your toe to mean that they cooked something not so well.
6: Exactly. Yeah. They had somehow, you know, too spicy or too salty. You know, they
2: yes.
6: somehow messed it up.
2: Yes, that's exactly right. And the metaphor there is because you'll say you're holding the spice container or the salt container, and let's say you kind of trip a little bit in the kitchen and you dash a little bit too much of something into the bowl or into the pot. You add it a little bit more by accident, so your food ends up a little too spicy or a little too salty or just not right. Now, occasionally somebody will say you stumped your toe when cooking to mean it turned out unexpectedly well. You did something of a little more, you added a little more of something on accident, but you're not sure what, and it turned out unexpectedly well.
6: You stumbled onto something good there, yeah.
2: Yeah, you're onto something good, but you don't know what you did right. But in any case, it was accidental.
1: So yeah, banging your toe, in other words, if you're talking about cooking, could be good or it could be bad, right?
6: Exactly, yeah.
2: But either way, it's still about, it's an accidental thing that happened. Your coworker is completely fine with their usage.
6: Okay.
2: Now, it may not be a common usage, but it's acceptable. And would he speak that way, say, in a formal situation? Maybe not, but he should definitely be himself among his friends and his family.
6: Okay, I will let him know. He'll be glad to hear that he was right.
2: Sure.
1: Well, thanks for sharing your story, Luke.
2: Bye-bye.
6: Bye-bye.
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1: You're listening to Away with Words, the show about language and how we use it. I'm Grant Barrett.
2: And I'm Martha Barnett. Kelly Barnhill is the author of four novels, including The Girl Who Drank the Moon, which won the Newbery Medal for Children's Literature. On Twitter, she posted a long thread recently describing how she's been helping neighborhood kids with their college admissions essays. And she describes them as coming in absolutely deer in the headlights, you know, panicked because they just don't understand this kind of writing or what it's supposed to do. And so she makes them tea and she has them put their laptops away. And then she says, "We talk a little bit about life or worries or the world. We talk about memories. I have them tell me stories. And then I hand them an old notebook and I start lobbing writing prompts at them. I tell them that they don't have to worry about any of this. No one will see it. They just have to keep their pencil going for 5 minutes and then stop when the timer goes off." And then she tells them, "Write about a memory, pretending that it's happening right this very second. Write about a choice they had to make as though it's happening right now. Write about food or work or the bus or the snow. I tell them to tell me a story about a time they broke the rules or tried something new or built something with their friends." And she describes how for them it's a really strange form of writing, that most of them have never done anything like that, you know, writing in their own voice and writing about their own unique experiences with themselves at the center of this story. And then she says, invariably there's a moment. They'll have pages and pages of material, memories, moments, thoughts, arguments, explanations, seeing their point of view as something that belongs entirely to them. And then they see it, an arc, a beginning, a middle, and end. "Oh," they say. And Grant, I thought that was such a cool approach to writing one of those college application essays, you know, not thinking about what they want to hear, but really kind of doing a deep dive into yourself.
1: I agree with that. And I have taken a different tactic with my son over the years when he's had to write some personal thing for classwork, where I interview him as if I'm the reporter. You and I both have reporter skills, and he's my subject. And I kind of make it formal. And he's never been treated like that before, where somebody's actually interested in him and quizzes him not as a father or even as a friend, but as a stranger, somebody with a distant business relationship, you know, or a distant kind of remove that he's never encountered before. And I bet these kids not only have never had to look deep inside themselves, but have never had somebody of her professional skill work with them and use her professional tools on them. So they've never encountered somebody so equipped and so qualified to extract from them the gems that are inside.
2: Yeah, I really like your idea of interviewing the kid, because I find so often, I mean, when I've interviewed adults, a lot of times they're so close to their own story, they can't even see it. You know, it's completely out of focus because it's right there in front of their face. And by leading them through some questions like that, they start to listen to themselves and realize, oh, I do have something to say. I am an expert on me and the way that I view the world. It's a thread on Twitter that's really worth reading, and some of the comments were really great, too. Somebody said, "What a potentially life-changing gift you're giving these kids, sort of like that rocket NASA launched into the asteroid, a little nudge that can alter a lifetime trajectory."
1: Oh, that's so perfect. What an image. That's exactly right.
2: Right.
1: So this thread, again, we'll link to it on our website. And it's by, what is her name and what's that book?
2: Her name is Kelly Barnhill, and I want to recommend her website as well, kellybarnhill.com, because she's very opinionated about writing and teaching and education, and it's a very stimulating read. She's the author of the Newbery-winning The Girl Who Drank the Moon.
1: Oh, that's a lovely title as well. Mm-hmm. Like I said, we'll link to that from our website. We love the stimulating conversation that you share with us. Call us toll-free from the United States and Canada, 877-929-9673, or tell us your thoughts in email, words@waywardradio.org.
2: Hello, you have a way with words.
3: Hello, this is Katie Turek, and I'm calling in from Greenville, South Carolina.
2: Hey, Katie, welcome to the show.
3: I have been searching online and everywhere I can think of to find the meaning of a saying that I learned in a little one-room country schoolhouse in rural Montana when I was about 8 years old. It's aver, something you would say to someone that it's like you, ooh, you saw something maybe that they didn't want people to see. It was kind of a teasing comment, aver. And it had occurred to me it might have something to do with Italian, because there were some Italian immigrants who worked in coal mines in the small town nearby. Since it's very similar to Spanish, I know a little Spanish. A is T-O, meaning to something, and V-E-R in Spanish means see. So like a ver might be to see, like I see you or I saw you. So I thought maybe it was a colloquialism in Italian, maybe that means shame or shamey shame.
1: Oh, boy, oh, boy, oh, boy, oh, boy, oh, boy. Katie, I have been collecting data on this for a number of years, and so your data is very useful and interesting to me.
3: Wow.
1: And Martha as well. You're like the piece of the puzzle that slid under the couch.
3: Woo!
1: That I've been looking for. You know, you've got the whole thing on the table, and there's a hole in the middle.
3: Yes.
1: So we had a call about this a number of years ago. And it was related to this, but it was a different version. And she was from Albuquerque. And the way she described it, it was a thing that you would say when someone at school was reprimanded by the teacher or are called into the office. And what the rest of the class would say was, umbers. And it's the kind of thing that in the rest of the country, some of the rest of the country, people might say, oh, or And we got so much email and so many voicemails in response to that. Dozens and dozens of people had versions of this. And some of them were spelled like umber, like the color. But others were spelled U-H-V-E-R, sometimes with a B, sometimes with a V, sometimes with an A or a U at the beginning. And a number of different people thought it might be related to umbrage. And I don't think it is. But most of the people who reported this came from the same part of the country. They had connections to Montana, just like you, but also the Dakotas, North and South Dakota, New Mexico, Arizona, Colorado, Nevada, Wyoming, all from the same region of the country. That's interesting, right? To a linguist.
3: Yes.
1: To a sociolinguist, that's very interesting.
3: Well, and especially because those places were populated, at least by Caucasians, you know, we all came from someplace else.
1: As a linguist, I know that before that, there were Spanish speakers. One of the oldest dialects of Spanish spoken in North America is still spoken in Colorado and New Mexico. And it's this long Spanish-speaking tradition. And there's a long tradition of not only these Spanish speakers moving around as families, but as workers, whether it was with cattle or moving for agricultural reasons or what have you, doing work in the mountains or work in the fields and so forth. And I think it isn't Italian. I think you're right that it's Spanish and it's aver, because there's a Spanish exclamation, aver, that has lots of variations and lots of uses. But many of them have something to do with something like, let's see, or you're going to find out, or we'll find out, or I'll find out. And I think that's what we're looking at here, is it's a version of the kids all saying, you're going to find out. Basically a way of saying you're gonna see what you're gonna get, what kind of trouble you're going to get into.
3: Oh.
1: Yeah, that's... Martha, what do you think about this?
2: Yeah, that makes sense to me. I mean, aver to, you know, just see what's happening. You know, let me see that.
3: I see you. I saw you.
1: Yeah, aver is so colloquial that even I have only two books that specialize in interjections in Spanish, and both of them do just kind of a poor job of covering aver, but I can find many, many uses of it in dialogues and fiction and in movie scripts, where it seemed they approach what we're talking about here. Somebody says, that's not going to happen. And somebody says, a ver, it will too, meaning you'll see, it will.
3: Mm-hmm. Yeah. Yep.
1: We have examples of English speakers taking words from other languages and modifying them in such a way that they no longer sound or feel like they come from another language. From Spanish, for example, from Mexican Spanish, people took the word chones, which is slang for underpants, and changed it to choners or chonies. Huh. It's not widely used, but some people will know. Or the French word voila. Some people have no idea that that's French, and they spell it W-A-L-A. They don't know that it's French, and they just think it's an English, weird English word, voila. And that's what happens when a word becomes fully anglicized and fully, you know, naturalized in its new home.
3: Well, let me add one more thing. That little town with the coal mine, it's called Roundup, Montana, where cattle were driven in. So we're looking
1: at
3: Spanish herders, too.
1: There we go. Gold star to you today. I'm going to send you a trophy, in fact. That's amazing what you've done. So I'm really pleased to take your call.
3: Oh, thank you so very much. Mystery solved. Okay.
1: Well, I don't know about that, but how about this? It's another book on the shelf and towards the end of this mystery.
3: Okay. All right.
1: All right. Be well. Goodbye. Take care of yourself.
3: Thank you. Bye-bye.
2: Take care, Katie. Bye-bye.
1: Well, we want to be your student. Tell us something we don't know. Give us a call on the telephone. 877-929-9673 is toll-free in the United States and Canada. Or spill your knowledge in email, words@waywardradio.org.
2: Grant, another word that's been added to the brand new official Scrabble dictionary is a word that I didn't know. It's vaquita.
1: This is a type of dolphin.
2: How did you know this? Yeah, vaquita, V-A-Q-U-I-T-A. And I thought, what is it? Is that like little cow? And that is the origin of the term. It means little cow in Spanish, but it's applied to a small, highly endangered porpoise.
1: This is the one that lives in the Sea of Cortez, and I think there are 11 of them left.
2: Is it? Of course you would know how many vaquitas are left in the Sea of Cortez.
1: Well, I do have a son who has for a long time been interested in not only geography, but in animals. And so you tend to pick up the interest of the people around you.
2: Okay. Well, vaquita is now something that he can play in Scrabble.
1: What are your interests? Where do they intersect language? And how much do you want to tell me and Martha? You know you do. You just badly want to tell us. 877-929-9673.
2: Hi there. You have a way with words.
4: Hey, Martha. This is Steve.
1: Where are you calling from, Steve?
4: Wilmington, North Carolina. I was born and raised and lived for 4.5 decades in New York City. Not the island of Manhattan nor the island of Staten, but I lived in neighborhoods in the other three boroughs. Living in the neighborhoods that I did, I very early on heard about the luck of the Irish. People always talked about it when I was a kid and kept hearing luck of the Irish, luck of the Irish. And I read up on the history of Ireland, and it sounded like the luck of the Irish wasn't very good for centuries.
1: Mm-hmm.
4: So I was wondering how the luck of the Irish originated, where that phrase came from, and I'd rather ask two people who sound like they know what they're doing instead of opinionating.
1: Oh, great. Our scam is working. Steve, let me ask you, when you hear people say luck of the Irish, or when in the past when they've said it, are they expressing it as a positive statement?
4: Always. I never picked up any irony. It just seemed like when I was a lot younger, that the grown-ups repeated it, but then it just stayed. And, you know, all the symbolism and the imagery and the pot of gold.
1: Yeah, like the shamrocks and the whole thing.
4: That whole thing, yes, exactly.
1: Yeah, the American version of Irishness is a strange, weird thing. But if we go back to the Irish version of Irishness and talk about Irish luck or the luck of the Irish, mm-hmm. It originated from a very bad luck, just as you found, and about the Irish seeming to get the sharp end of the stick so often throughout history, just the potato famine, but the treatment from the British and the just history just did not treat the Irish well. But the Irish have a dark sense of humor, an ironic sense of humor, and you'll find it expressed in jokes and asides and stories. For example, there's a bit of irony in the line that's something about talking about a fellow who died one day and then his numbers came up in the lottery the next. And isn't that the luck of the Irish? It's that kind of ironic luck that often talked about, where you got lucky, but it was too late, or you got lucky, but it was too soon, or you got lucky, but it turned out not to be luck at all. You know, or you thought you were lucky, but it wasn't luck. Like your father gave you a house, but it burned down, right? And then the irony got lost. You know, over the many, many years, the irony got lost, and all that was left was the positive notion of the Irish luck. And so it went from bad to ironic to positive.
4: Did that happen in Ireland, or did that happen in the U.S.?
1: Both. You know? Yeah, the Irish in Ireland, the Irish in the U.S., what an overlap there is there. It's this interwoven history, a back and forth that is hard to untangle, even at this distance.
4: Well, you're reminding me of some of the Irish Americans that I met during my years in New York City. Now that I hear the way you laid that out, that was terrific.
2: Well, Steve, I think we lucked out with your question. I really appreciate it, because I've always thought of the luck of the Irish as something very positive.
4: Yeah, and it's the way people use it. I'm with you on that.
1: Well, I appreciate your call, Steve. Thank you very much.
4: Thank you both. Bye.
1: Bye-bye.
2: Bye, Steve.
1: That ironic sense of good luck actually being bad and bad luck being good, of course, isn't solely the province of the Irish. There's a sense in Yiddish of trefein or mazel, which is luck so good it's unkosher. But of course, the Russian have a little different take on it. The version of Irish luck is to be born wearing a shirt, which is you're born so lucky that you're wearing clothes.
2: Not so lucky for the person giving birth, but...
1: No, well, it comes from the idea of babies born with a caul, C-A-U-L. So,
2: right.
1: But this is a play on that.
2: 877-929-9673. Our conversation about terms for watered-down coffee prompted a voicemail from Carol Bottoms. She's in Wilmington, North Carolina, and she said, "My mother-in-law for years used the term punished water for coffee. She liked her coffee strong, almost boiling, so she would call it punished water." I love that.
1: That's a great one.
2: Punish that water and pour it into my cup. 877-929-9673. Our team includes senior producer Stephanie Levine, engineer and editor Tim Felton, and quiz guy John Chinesky.
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2: 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I'm Martha Barnett.
1: And I'm Grant Barrett. 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

Hello, I'm Marilyn Ray Beyer, and welcome to this presentation of The Midnight Special, brought to you from the Renee Crown Public Media Center, and made possible in part by Mr. and Mrs. Norman R. Bobbins, the Robert Thomas Bobbins Foundation, and an anonymous donor. This week, it's all about who's on first, or who's the winner, or who's on top, rivalries. And you know what? What's the biggest rivalry of all? Good and evil. We begin with a track from the Sullivan Sisters' debut album, Devil's Got a Hold on Me.

0: everything's all right.
1: Don't let the devil win. You gotta shut the door. That's a tune written by Randy Stonehill. Gail Finney on lead vocals with Rebecca Brown, Ann Goodwin, and Deborah Silverstein. They were Taproot back in the 1990s. And we heard Daryl Scott with a song written by Hoyt Axton, The Devil. You know, Hoyt Axton wrote Joy to the World for Three Dog Night and Greenback Dollar. Hoyt Axton's mother wrote Heartbreak Hotel, but ooh, that tune, The Devil, from Daryl Scott's Modern Hymns, and Lucia and Soraya Sullivan, the Sullivan sisters, Devil's Got a Hold on You, from their Carolina Bluebird debut recording. Coming up, truth versus falsehood. We got some devilish examples of that, too. Here are the Chicks.

Now truth and falsehood were the best of friends. That's the way this little story begins. Way back yonder when the world was young, these two girls went out to have some fun. And that's the naked truth. That's the naked truth. That's the naked truth. You know I wouldn't lie. Now you could always tell truth by the dress she wore. Long flowing gown way down to the floor. Silky, silky, a pearly white. A little lace collar that she buttoned up tight. And that's the naked truth. Falsehood, on the other hand, she wore a dress of red. A tight, sassy little number, turn your head. Fishnet stockings and the high heel pumps slid up the side, make a dead man jump. And that's the naked truth. Now these two good-looking, fun-loving gals, did I mention they were the best of pals? Yeah, well, they decided to go skinny dipping one day. They stripped buff naked and they swam away. And that's the naked truth. That's the naked truth. That's the naked truth. You know I wouldn't lie to you. Well, that's when falsehood cooked up her wicked idea. She said, truth, honey, you just keep swimming now here. I'm gonna sit up on the beach and get some sun. That's when the trouble begun. It's a naked truth. But falsehood put on that dress of white. She buttoned it up, she buttoned it up, she buttoned it up tight. She laughed to herself. She said, wait till people see. They'll think it's truth coming, but it's gonna be me. And that's the naked truth. Well, truth come out of the water, dripping wet. She took one look at falsehood. She said, is this the thanks I get? I take off my dress for just 1 minute. I turn around, and there's my best friend in it. Falsehood said, you don't get the joke. Here's the setup. I wear your clothes, and you get into my getup. Truth said, uh-uh, girl, that won't do. I'd rather go naked than be mistaken for you. And that's the naked truth. Thank you.

Well, that's the way it is to this very day. If something looks a little too good, you better just walk away. Because a pretty little dress can cover up a lie, but truth goes naked. She's got nothing to hide, and that's the naked truth.

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A little bit lumpy these days, but she's the naked truth. Yeah, you can tell her coming or going, she's the naked truth. Looking pretty good to me, she's the naked truth. That's the naked truth, you know I wouldn't lie. I wouldn't lie to you.

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My dull demeanor, I suppose.

He jumped up and the devil jumped down. I was stubborn, I stood my ground. Well, I grabbed that devil by the tail. I stuck him to the barn with a silver nail. A silver nail and a hammer of stone. Upside down till the cows come home. Cows come home.

0: The late Chicago singer-songwriter James McCandless was able to beat the devil on his Sea of Freedom album, Julianne Macaras frequently playing fiddle with James McCandless back in those days, and we heard The Naked Truth from Joel Mabus, Patty Griffin's song Truth Number 2 from The Chicks. We took that from the very best of the Dixie Chicks before they dropped the Dixie from their name. It originally appeared in 2002 on that earth-shaking album, Home. Musicians are well known for building a sense of community and sharing and just being generally supportive of one another. But sometimes there are musical rivalries. Here is Michael Smith.
1: When I first moved to Chicago, I became aware of the fact that Chicago was considered pretty much the home of the blues, the place where cats from the South came up and got electric, starting with Muddy Waters and many, many great, great players. And because Chicago is such a big place for also for acoustic music, you often will find that if you're working in an acoustic room, it might be next door to a blues room. And that is what this song is about.

I see this, and she says, well, actually, I'm going next door to Orphans to see Big Twist. And I says, baby, how could you do me like this? And she says, Michael, you play okay, but there is something about Big

Possibly you might have heard of him. It's a singer named Big Twist and us his babe. And she says, yeah, we staying home and renting The Abyss. I says, you hate them kind of movies. She says, yeah, but there's something about Big Twist. So I call up my mama. She goes, how's it hanging, son?

know you're my darling son, but son, there's something about Big Smith. So I call up the president, like, what else could I do? I said, what is his name? George. It ought to be a law protecting folks like me and you. He says, y'all calling from Chicago? He gives me this press.

I dreamed I died and went to heaven. St. Peter says, it's you, my second favorite songwriter.

One of the finest single minutes in the entire Midnight Special library. Steve Goodman from Somebody Else's Troubles, I Ain't Heard You Play No Blues, subtitled B.B. King. From Taj Mahal, Crazy About a Jukebox, written by John Bernard, he includes it on his 2026 album, Time. That's Taj Mahal. Followed Something About Big Twist, the late Michael Smith from his hilarious live album, Such Things Are Finally Done. Well, we've got more romantic rivalry on the way. Irene Kelly with a song she co-wrote with her friend Claire Lynch.

New England songwriter Diane Ziegler, The Legend of Enoch Arden, based on an 1864 Tennyson poem in which the Enoch Arden, the main character, decides not to pursue his rivalry with his friend. Jealousy, that's Irene Kelly, written with Claire Lynch for her Simple Path album. Aubrey Haney on fiddle, by the way. Wow. Irene Kelly, a Nashville bluegrass star. Coming up, Dave Gunning on his 2026 album. He pursues the kind of political rivalries, I would say, or at least philosophical ones. World of Make-Believe from Dave Gunning's album Field Notes.

Dan Rubinoff and Joyce Moore are Ruby Joyful. 10-1, love wins. I like that idea. It's from an album called The Pie Chart of Love, the Tillers version of Woody Guthrie's All You Fascists Bound to Lose. And wow, Zombie, that's a song from the Cranberries, and Roy Zimmerman puts that together with a little taste of All You Fascists Bound to Lose on his Roadmap album. And at the top, World of Make-Believe from Dave Gunning's 2026 release, Field Notes. I just want to say that many of the songs you've heard this hour were suggested by listeners, and I want to say a big thanks to all those who posted on our Facebook page so that we had things like The Legend of Enoch Arden and Something About Big Twist and many more. Thanks a lot, and stay around. There's much more to come, and rivalries ensue on the Midnight Special.

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2: Ah, the joys of being a professor with such a wonderful student is Chelsea Berry. Today, of course, Chelsea, I'm going to teach you how to sing.
3: What? Livingston, I love you, but you, sir, could not teach a frog to croak.

0: 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No, you can't.
1: Yes,
0: no,
1: you I can't.
0: I can jump a hurdle.
1: Well, I can wear a girdle.
0: I can knit a sweater.
1: And I can feel it better.
0: I can do

0: Hello, and welcome to another edition of Who's the Winner? With me to test their mettle in the toughest game show on television are Deborah from Keithley.
1: Hello.
0: And Keith from Deborah in the Wold.
2: Hello.
0: Deborah, you're a nurse. Hard work, but rewarding, I'm sure. What would winning mean to you?
1: I mean, everything. Above all, it would mean I was the winner.
0: Have you got a strategy? Some technique to help you win?
1: Yes, I watch a lot at home, and I think I've got a pretty good game plan.
0: Okay, and what's that, if it's not giving too much away?
1: Well, my plan is to be the winner.
0: Well, let's see if it works. Keith, you're in IT sales, right?
2: Yes, that's right.
0: We've had a lot of computing people on here, very thoughtful players. Tend to play the long game.
2: I've seen that, and obviously I want to play to my strengths.
0: Deborah's plan sounded pretty solid. You got something up your sleeve that might stop her?
2: Well, I don't want to say too much, but I will say my plan involves being the winner.
0: Cunning. Best of luck, guys. Let's dim the lights. It's time to play Who's the Winner? And the winner of this week's Who's the Winner is... Deborah!
2: Well, when I look back, I think I played a good game, but I made one vital mistake. What I should have done is I should have been the winner. Seems obvious now, but, well, that's the game. But that's what I would have done differently. I'd have won.

0: I always feel so bad for that guy, Madison, in the song from Jez Lowe and the Bad Pennies' terrific album, The Honesty Box. And who's the winner? That's David Mitchell and Robert Webb, along with Olivia Colman, on that Mitchell and Webb Sound Series 4. Who's the winner? You know, David Mitchell from that Mitchell and Webb Sound is the fellow who plays the title role in the current British series, Ludwig. We heard Livingston Taylor with his student Chelsea Berry on Irving Berlin's Anything You Can Do, one of the many songs that was suggested for this show by our listeners. Thank you so much for that. And here's another one, but we're going to begin with a story from the great Howard Armstrong.
1: Well, this was when they were laying the Big Four railroad, you know, down in West, by God, Virginia. And John Henn was driving steel, and he had a 9-pound hammer. And somehow the company decided that just ordinary, you know, labor wasn't enough, so they brought in an automatic steam drill. And John Henry knew he was champion, the very most, you know what I mean? As a matter of fact, the very utmost. So John Henry said, before I let this old steam drill beat me down, driving this steel into the ground, I'll die with the hammer in my hand. And so he did. It's a true story. That's right, at Pent Springs, West Virginia, John Henry, the brother, the soul brother, died with a hammer in his hand. And so somebody wrote the song. Now, just because John Henry fell dead with the hammer in his hand, I don't want you guys to play a funeral march on your git fiddles and things, you understand? I want you to step it up and go.
2: Okay.
1: Because I'm dusting my broom, don't you see? I'm taking off. You can go too slow, but you cannot go too fast. Okay? I want you to earn your steak and corn pone. You ready, my friend?

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I'm going where John Henry fell dead this morning. Going where John Henry fell dead. I'm going where John Henry fell dead now.

0: said goo goo goo.
1: 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That's not the right verse.
2: She was only 6 months years old. Wait,
1: cut it. 6 months. Tommy. The real, the ethnic. You know the real version of Johnny.

0: So this baby's done wet on me.
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0: One more chance
1: is all you get. See this pin? It says think ethnic. You gotta think ethnic and sing ethnic to ever earn this pin.

Yeah, when John Hunter was just a little tyke, he picked up a piece of steel and a hammer. It seemed like he knew all the time, down deep inside, that he was going to work on the railroads. And there was a big story waiting for him to arrive on. When I was a little boy, he used to go around hammering on things. His daddy bought him a little hammer. He'd go around hammering the tables and hammering the fixtures. He used to get a licking all the time. He'd go up and hammer on the front door, hammer on the chairs. Yet as John Henry grew, he grew in size, and he grew in stature, and he grew in his mind, his horizons grew. He started going out and got a bigger hammer. Started walking around town hammering things. Hammering trees, people's fences, the fire hydrants. Why, John Henry could just go around hitting one fire hydrant with one whop, whop. Yeah. All dogs in town hated John Henry. Well, the whole story goes is that when he grew to full size, he could drive steel on the railroad, drive those spikes in the ground faster than any 10 men. People started talking about John Henry. Why, he's the fastest man that ever drove steel on the railroad. And the whole story of John Henry really starts the day the captain told John Henry something. John Henry said, "Tell me something, Captain."

Sure enough, next day they had a steam drill out on the job. Big red steam drill, shiny smokestack sticking up in the air. Well, they had old John Henry over there, muscles rippling in the sun, sweat running off in gimlets. Ringlets. Well, the captain, head of all the railroad workers, looked over at that steam drill and smiled. Then he turned over and he looked over at John Henry with his beady little eyes. He snarled over John Henry. Hi there, John. Well, John Henry didn't say nothing. Just spit on his hands, picked up those 2 9-pound hammers, walked slowly over towards that steam drill, spit on the steam drill. Then went over and spit on the captain. Well, it got to be about 12 o'clock starting time for the race. Every railroad man in the county was out there that day because they knew if John Henry lost that race, they were all out of a job. Well, it got to be starting time for the race. John Henry is up there at that starting line. That steam drill was up there at that starting line. Big smokestack sticking right up in the air. A little bit of spit on it. Well, the captain walked up to the starting line. I swear you could hear a pin drop that day. He took out his pistol and pointed up in the air. John Henry spit on it. Actually, this was about the greatest race in the history of man. The race between a man and a machine. He pointed that pistol up in the air and shot it off. Bang. That started that race.

Wap-wap-wap-wap-wap-wap-wap-wap-wap-wap-wap-wap-wap-wap-wap-wap-wap-wap-wap-wap-wap-wap-wap-wap-wap-wap-wap-wap-wap-wap-wap-wap-wap-wap-wap-wap-wap-wap-wap-wap-wap-wap-wap-wap-wap-wap-wap-wap-wap-wap-wap-wap-wap-wap-wap-wap-wap-wap-wap-wap-wap-wap-wap-wap-wap-wap-wap-wap-wap-wap-wap-wap-wap-wap-wap-wap-wap-wap-wap-wap-wap-wap-wap-wap-wap-wap-wap-wap-wap-wap-wap-wap-wap-wap-wap-wap-wap-wap-wap-wap-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

Oh, Lordy. Yeah, that's right. John Henry lost that race. Dumb Smino, I thought he could be a steam drill. What a thing for God.

The late Tom Smothers, who died in 2023, and Dick Smothers, the Smothers brothers, I could not tell you which one their mom liked the best. That was their saga of John Henry from The Best of the Smothers Brothers. I understand there was a film that was going to be made based on David Bianculli's book Dangerously Funny, but I don't know if anything ever came of it. We heard from David LaMotte, John Henry Revisited, from his album The Other Way Around. And that was Howard Armstrong of Martin Bogan and Armstrong. He was also known as Louie Bluey. That's the title of an album that contained his story and song version of John Henry. Many folks suggested songs about racehorses. So here we go. We are off to the races. I'm Marilyn Ray Beyer. This is the Midnight Special.

Yeah, she'll go for dog food. Someone said the market's been that slow. Oh, she raised her head, she pricked her ears. Before the hammer fell, she was mine. My friend turned round to me. Now you're soft-headed.

here 2 years ago. She's filled out some since then. All the Marsa, since she's been in full, she eats enough for 10. And this morn as I crept to the barn, around about 3:30, there stood nursing on still trembling legs. One more small

0: It's time for page two, news that might not make the front page for Wednesday, May 27th, 2026. In April, more than 20 sled dogs were found starved to death at a tourist kennel in Caswell Lakes, north of Willow. A concerned neighbor found the dead dogs. One emaciated dog was found alive and has since been adopted out. The kennel owner has been arrested. She is at Highland Correctional Center awaiting trial. She was charged with 26 felony counts of animal cruelty. Each count carries a maximum sentence of 5 years in prison and a $5,000 fine under state law. A hearing is scheduled for June 1st, and the trial will start in July. Neighbors had been calling the borough animal control for months, warning that no one was taking care of the dogs. They felt their concerns were ignored. Several of the callers were mushers. The borough animal control and enforcement team is made up of the chief of animal care, one animal care dispatcher, and four animal care officers. A borough animal control officer walked the property with a concerned resident in January. He told the resident to stop bringing food and bedding to the dogs. The borough launched internal and external investigations about the borough actions leading up to the deaths of the dogs. Former Assistant District Attorney Richard Payne is the independent party conducting the external investigation. He will review the actions of Animal Control Officer Joe Dickinson. He will also examine borough protocols for following up on animal care complaints. The internal and external reports are expected to be released in mid-June. The Borough Animal Care and Regulation Board has four members and an alternate. They act in an advisory capacity on matters of animal care and regulation. They have not met in 2026, according to the borough website. The Borough Assembly approved a temporary advisory board to review the independent investigation report, internal investigation report, along with borough regulation and enforcement policies. The Temporary Board for Advisory Review of Kennel Standards, or BARCS, will consist of five members and a non-voting assembly member. Prospective board members must submit applications to Borough Mayor Edna DeVries. Preference will be given to mushers and kennel owners. The recommendations of the advisory board are expected by mid-December. Information on applying for the BARCS board can be found at matsu.gov/boards. This article was sourced from the Matsu Borough, Alaska Public Media, Alaska News Source, the Matsu Sentinel, and the Anchorage Daily News. 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This Page 2 article was reported by Kendra Zamzow and produced by yours truly, Lee Henriksen. If you have an idea for a Page 2 topic, please email us at page2@radiofreepalmer.org. That's it for today and the news on Page 2 on Wednesday, May 27th, 2026.
1: This is National Native News. I'm Jill Freitas.
2: This summer, a Navajo high school teacher will sail the high seas on back-to-back research expeditions around the globe. KJZZ's Gabriel Pietrasio has the details.
3: Born in Chinle, Arizona, Kim Etzedi spends much of her year teaching science at Navajo Pine High School in New Mexico. That is until summer recess, but Etzedi won't be taking a break this year.
4: I'll just be tired.
3: Because starting in June, Etzedi will hop aboard the research vessel Nautilus with the nonprofit Ocean Exploration Trust. She'll live stream her journey mapping the sea floor from Hawaii to Guam. Then in July, Etzedi is heading toward the Arctic with National Geographic, where she'll explore polar caps. Despite being at sea only a handful of times, Etzedi shares why the Diné had ties to it.
4: A lot of times we wear jewelry, coral, abalone shell, and we don't really talk about where it came from. So I was able to tie in a lot of stories about why Navajo people wear coral and this ancient ocean that once was here, but now it's dry land.
3: And she'll set foot on Navajo land again before the new school year begins. For National Native News, I'm Gabriel Pietrasio.
2: A tribal college on the North Slope last month bought a piece of land to build a new campus. College officials announced the purchase last week. Aliona Niden with the Alaska Desk has more.
5: Illisagwi College has been planning a new campus for nearly 10 years. This month, the officials announced a land purchase to build it on. Justina Wilhelm is the college's president. She says the campus will sit on a 15-acre site in Utqiagvik near the hospital.
6: So this has been a long-standing vision for the college, and I'm very, very excited that we have this prime location that will be a central gathering place for our people.
5: Illisagwik is Alaska's only tribal college. It offers hands-on educational programs in such areas as Inupiaq studies, allied health, construction, and education. Right now, those programs are housed in buildings that were never meant to be a college. Wilhelm says the main building is a 70-year-old naval base 2.5 miles out of town.
6: So we're very excited to have this new campus, to be under one roof, to all be together.
5: Last month, the college bought a piece of land for new campus from Ukpiavik Inupiat Corporation, the Alaska Native Village Corporation for Utqiagvik. Wilhelm says the next step is completing environmental assessments and updating the design approved in 2018. The construction will start with administrative offices, family housing, and workforce development garages. Down the road, the plan is to have more housing and a big wellness gym, she says. Wilhelm says the new campus is designed to include open spaces that inspire conversations and collaboration. One vision is a glass wall between the main entrance and cafeteria, overlooking the construction trades and community outreach classroom. Wilhelm says the idea is that students at lunch can also observe some of the cultural and workforce programs available at the college.
6: As a tribal college with our language, values, and traditions, it's so vital that we're here to provide the spaces and provide the classes to allow for our traditions to carry on. And I'm very excited that when people come there, they're going to want to be a part of there. I hope they don't want to leave.
5: College officials didn't share the exact timeline for the construction. They said work is ongoing to secure funding for the next steps. The college also recently opened a new campus in St. Paul. In Anchorage, I'm Alona Niden.
1: And I'm Jill Freitas.
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Oh yeah, Blue Moon Marquee, Hound Dog on a Chain. I'm Larry Kay. Yeah, I'd like to invite you over to our homepage, indigenousmusicandarts.org. Come over and take a peek. You can visit in to our Two Buffalo Virtual Gallery and the

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Indigenous and Music and Arts.org. You're invited. Here's Pony Man. Country Can.

All right, let's head over to Detroit. Here's the City Lions. Do it all. I'm Larry Kay. We are Indigenous in Music.

help up on the north side. A slip and fall, you bet, ma'am, we do it all. 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

0: 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Next week you work the double. 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
1: There you go, the City Lions, that's Do It All from Detroit. We'll be right back.
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It's time for the home stretch. Let's head up to Winnipeg. Let's hook you up now with Eagle and Hawk. This is Indian Summer.

DJ Shub and Sebastian Gastion. That's I Know. All right, Nicole Gaddy. I'm Larry K. I'm a tribal member of the Ho-Chunk Nation. I get to hang out with you guys every week, right here on this fine station.

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You're invited. I hang over at indigenousandmusic.com. All of our past shows are there. Today's show is there. And our Say Magazine featured artists. 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All right, here we go.

0: That's music from Burke Joe Dewin, and that's Aces and Eights. We're going to take a short break and close the show with J.D. Crosstown when we return. We'll be right back.
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0: It's time to close the show with music from our guest, J.D. Crosstown.

0: There you go. Another 2 hours of Indigenous in Music with me, Larry K, bringing it to you every week right here on this fine station. Now that's what I'm talking about. I'd like to thank my guest, Mr. J.D. Crosstown, for stopping by today and giving us an update on his brand new album, Taking My Time. Some good, good folk country and blues will be playing and jamming for years to come. And the good news is I will be back again next week. Thank you for tuning in to Indigenous in Music and supporting us and our musicians. Indigenous in Music has been produced by Larry Kay. Our engineer is Paul Salvatore. Our theme music is composed by Lenny Long. Today's show has been recorded at the Say Magazine Studios in Bradenton, Florida. Indigenous in Music is distributed by Native Voice One, PRX, and Pacifica Audio Port. And don't forget to come visit us at Indigenous in Music to hear all of our past shows. Have yourself a good evening and a good night. Until next time, from all of us here at Indigenous in Music, adios. Oh, yeah.
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Hello, hello, hello. I'm Marilyn Ray Beyer, and I am delighted that you're able to join me for this presentation of the Midnight Special, brought to you from the Rene Crown Public Media Center, and made possible in part by Mr. and Mrs. Norman R. Bobbins, the Robert Thomas Bobbins Foundation, and an anonymous donor.

Mother and Child Reunion from Paul Simon, the self-titled first solo album he did in 1972. That song has some pretty quirky inspirations, but whatever the song means to you, that's what really counts. And remembering Ronnie Gilbert, an album she did with Holly Near, This Train Still Runs, and that wonderful song, Music in My Mother's House. That music might have made your mother wish she could go dancing. Here is Chicago performer and a very dear friend and a performer of Michael Smith's music. Here's one of his songs from Jamie O'Reilly.

New York songwriter Stuart Kaback with the story of how Dad is taking Mama to the prom from 2022. And Old School Freight Train, a song entitled simply Dance, written by bandleader Jesse Harper. Another song called Dance with the subtitle All She Wanted to Do. That's from Claudia Russell's debut album Song Food. Jamie O'Reilly singing a song written by Michael Smith, I Wish Someone Would Take Me Dancing, from her album In Old Chicago. Next up, a couple of New Englanders, a duo from New England, Ari and Mia. Now, Ari is a cellist who studied at Northwestern University in Evanston, Illinois. Mia is a fiddler who studied at the New England Conservatory in Boston. They are, yes indeed, sisters, with an album mostly about motherhood entitled Learning Your Name. It's a May 2026 release. And here's some advice to a young mother. Look up.

Susan Werner, a masterful live performer. My Mother's Garden on the 1993 Live at the Tin Angel. That's when she was living in Pennsylvania. The Tin Angel, sadly, now closed, but I'm glad we have that album to remember it by. Chicago band Bometheus, led up by Jonathan Hodges, Leave It Alone from the 2024 album Borrowed Time. Leave It Alone. Yeah, these very close relationships can be tricky, difficult to plumb. The Tender, A Tissue or Two, from Carrie Newcomer's A Great Wild Mercy, and Ari and Mia, Ariel and Mia Friedman. Learning Your Name is their 2026 album. We heard the song Look Up. I'm Marilyn Ray Beyer with you on the Midnight Special. Next, Robbie Foulkes remembers Mama's Eyes.

My mother stands in the kitchen of my childhood, slicing and dicing, stirring, white apron on, drinking cold coffee, baking, serving, caring, listening. My mother stands in the living room of my childhood, her arm outstretched as if trying to grasp the notes from Rosa Punzel on the stereo, and the reject arm drops the next record, and the limelighters sing about morning on a thousand hills. And she reaches for my hand, and we touch, and we twirl, and my brothers turn away. My mother's had a little too much wine, but she teaches me about the joy and the desperation in music. My mother rocks in the bedroom of my childhood, her guitar a silhouette against the window where the white sheer curtains hang. And the headlights come first slow and then fast around the room. First slow and then fast around the room. And it seems as if they'll never end. And it seems as if they'll never end. And she's singing to me, and she's singing about the moon, and she's singing about lost love.

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2: The poem I just wrote. The poem I just wrote is not real. And neither is the black horse who is grazing on my belly. And neither are the ghosts of old lovers who smile at me from the jukebox.

Trinity. 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We who look for a vision here in the Indian and poetry bar, somewhere to the left of hell. 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

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The truth with its eyes staring back at me. The mouth of the dark with its shiny moon teeth. No words, just a hiss and a snap. I could hear my heart hurting with my in-the-dark ears. I thought I could take it. Where was the party?

Joy Harjo, with Susan and John L. Williams. She Had Some Horses, from a compilation called Native American Currents. Joy Harjo, a member of Muscogee Nation, U.S. Poet Laureate three times, saxophonist and composer, born on May 9th, 1951. Her Running was on her 2021 album, I Pray for My Enemies, and Joy Harjo, the poem I Just Wrote. Now, some years ago, if you had told me that Odetta sang a song written by Randy Newman that was a big hit for Three Dog Night, I would have said, no, she would not do that. But she did.

0: Hello.
1: Hello, Arthur. This is your mother. Do you remember me?
0: Hi. Mom, hi. I was just going to call you. Is that a funny
1: Arthur,
0: thing? You know that I had my hand
1: Arthur,
0: on the phone to call...
1: Arthur, you were supposed to call me last Friday.
0: Mother, darling, I just didn't have a second and
1: you
0: I could cut my throat.
1: Second.
0: I was so busy.
1: Arthur, I sat by that phone all day Friday.
0: It was just work. And
1: all
0: darling,
1: day Friday night.
0: I kept thinking, I got to call Mom.
1: All day Saturday.
0: Oh, listen, believe me.
1: All day Sunday. Your father said to me, Phyllis, eat something. You'll faint.
0: Darling,
1: I said, no, Harry, no. I don't want my mouth to be full when my son called.
0: Mom.
1: He never called.
0: Mother, I was sending up Vanguard. I didn't have a second.
1: Well, it's always something, isn't it?
0: Okay, honey.
1: You know, Arthur, I'm sure that all the other scientists there have mothers, you know? And I'm sure that they all find time after their breakfast or before their count-off...
0: Down.
1: ...to pick up a phone and call their mother.
0: Honey, listen, now you have
1: you
0: me on the phone.
1: You know how I worry.
0: Well, I do. That's the point.
1: I read in the paper how you keep losing them.
0: Mother! I don't lose them.
1: Well, I nearly went out of my mind.
0: Okay, honey,
1: What if they're taking it out of his pay?
0: All right.
1: Write me a letter. Right, is that
0: it.
1: So hard?
0: Okay.
1: I'm your mother.
0: All right, mother, look, darling, please,
1: I'll send
0: honey,
1: you
0: Mom,
1: stamp.
0: Dear,
1: it's
0: please,
1: so don't.
0: Just tell
1: letter.
0: Me how you
1: That's
0: are,
1: so
0: Mom.
1: Hard.
0: Tell me how you are. How are you?
1: I'm sick.
0: I'm sorry to hear it. I really am. What's wrong?
1: Nothing. You know what it is, honey.
0: Yeah.
1: It's the
0: yeah.
1: same thing it's always been.
0: Yeah, sure, yeah.
1: It's
0: yeah.
1: my nerves.
0: Yeah.
1: And
0: yeah.
1: I went to the doctor.
0: Yeah.
1: And, he told me
0: yeah.
1: right out.
0: Yeah.
1: He said,
0: yeah.
1: Listen, Mrs. White.
0: Yeah. yeah
1: who
0: yeah.
1: are you fooling?
0: Yeah, sure, yeah, yeah. yeah.
1: You are a
0: yeah.
1: very nervous,
0: yeah. Yeah.
1: very
0: yeah.
1: high-strung woman.
0: Yeah. yeah, yeah. Well, God knows that's true. Yeah.
1: And
0: yeah.
1: you cannot stand yeah. the slightest aggravation.
0: Well, yeah, sure,
1: well,
0: yeah.
1: I
0: yeah.
1: said, Doctor,
0: yeah.
1: I know that.
0: Yeah.
1: I mean, you don't know
0: yeah,
1: that
0: yeah,
1: I do.
0: Yeah,
1: I said, but you see, Doctor. I have this son. and, he is. It's the truth. The boy is not lying. He is. He's very busy. You see, Doctor, he's too busy to pick up a phone and call his mother.
0: Honey, listen, Mom,
1: well,
0: dear,
1: Arthur,
0: I want you to tell...
1: Well, Arthur, when I
0: Mom...
1: said that to him, that man turned pale.
0: Right, dear, Mom.
1: He said, Mrs. White, Mom. I have been a doctor for 35 years,
0: right.
1: and I've never heard of a son too busy to call his mother.
0: Right, Mom, dear,
1: That's
0: listen,
1: That's just what he said to me, Arthur.
0: I know, honey,
1: and
0: I want
1: And that man is a doctor.
0: Mom, Mother, please, dear. Will you just tell me, what did the doctor say they're going to do with you?
1: Well... I may be in the hospital for a while, so,
0: The hospital?
1: Yes, the hospital.
0: Well, but what are they going to do?
1: Well, they'll x-ray my nerves.
0: Mother, why didn't you let me know? All you had to
1: now,
0: do
1: honey,
0: was drop...
1: I thought you were going
0: to
1: aggravate yourself.
0: Well,
1: I wouldn't have brought
0: it
1: up.
0: Don't, aggravate
1: don't,
0: myself.
1: It's a little tiny... It's no, nothing, no. forget it. How's your hangnail?
0: All right. Mother,
1: yes.
0: please, just don't worry.
1: Arthur... What does that mean? Honey, what does that mean, don't worry?
0: Nothing, actually. I don't know. I just said the first thing that came into my head. It was a
1: Arthur,
0: mistake.
1: Arthur, listen to me. I'm a mother.
0: Yeah, well, that's the thing, you know. I should have realized,
1: What's
0: and I didn't.
1: What's the use of talking,
0: no, it was a
1: you
0: mistake.
1: Know?
0: I'm sorry. No,
1: no you're
0: I'm...
1: very young.
0: Well, I...
1: Someday, Arthur,
0: Mom.
1: You'll get married.
0: Mom?
1: And you'll have children of your own.
0: Mom.
1: And honey, when you do, I only pray that they make you suffer the way you're making me. That's all I pray, Arthur. That's a mother's prayer.
0: Okay, Mom, thanks for calling.
1: You're very sarcastic.
0: Mother, I'm doing my best now. You called me on the telephone. I tried to explain to you how...
1: All right, don't hit me. I'm sorry. You know, I'm sorry that I bothered you. And look, I hope I didn't make you feel bad.
0: Are you kidding? I feel awful.
1: Oh, honey, if I could believe that, I'd be the happiest mother in the world.
0: Oh, Mother, it's true. What do you think? I feel crummy.
1: Arthur, honey,
2: Why don't you call me, sweetheart? Look, you know, Arthur, I know that I nag you, you know.
1: Listen, I'm a nagging mother. What are you going to do?
2: No, I'm kidding. Honey, you know, you're my baby. And Arthur, you're the only baby I've got. And honey, no matter how old you get, when you get to be 80 years old, you're going to be my baby, you know? And when you don't call me, sweetheart, I can't help it. I worry. So is that so hard to pick up a phone and call your mommy? Please, baby, please.
0: Yeah, well, I will, I promise.
1: You say it, and then you really,
0: really
1: promise.
0: Will, I promise.
1: Well, then you make your mommy so happy.
0: If mommy's happy, then he's happy. Okay,
1: right,
0: mommy.
1: And mommy wants to wish you lots of luck with your rocket.
0: Thank you, mommy.
1: And remember, Dad, I love you.
0: I love you too, mommy.
1: Goodbye, baby.
0: Goodbye.

Okay, you look as if you're going to sing. For those of you at home, let me describe for you what's here. Who's here? These voices that you hear are not fed in laughter. There are a lot of nice bright faces, some of them looking a little bit tired from a Saturday, a tough Saturday. We have worked on this chorus before we started, so they have the jump on you, but it's a lovely chorus to sing wherever you are. It goes like this. If anybody asks you who I am, who I am, who I am. Did we work on this or didn't we?

Now, how many people do you think are here? How many does that sound like? That sounds like just the number who are here. So let's maybe add another third.

0: child. Now that was singing. That was nice.
1: Peggy Seeger engaging her audience at WFMT's Folk Stage in 1999 with her song Mother's Child, and the original host of the Midnight Special, Mike Nichols, with his brilliant comedy partner, Elaine May, Mother and Son. We play that just about once a year. That was recorded in 1960. Mama Told Me Not to Come, Odetta, from her 1970 album, Odetta Sings. And next up, a piercing song from the late Canadian songwriter Ron Hines. And we'll follow that with a 2026 song from Milk Carton Kids.

0: Thank you.
1: Edie Carey, that's another folk stage performance. Come Inside is a song that is inspired by a scene in a movie in which a mother is dealing with an angsty teenager. It seems so real, doesn't it? Come Inside from Edie Carey. And I'll Go Home From Here. That's from Lost Cause Lover Fool, the 2026 album by Joey Ryan and Kenneth Pattingale. You know them as Milk Carton Kids. Ron Hines, Sonny's Dream. That's a tough one, isn't it? Well, it's a beautiful song, as is this next one from Annie and Rod Capps' Never Done. This is their 2026 album, and the song is about Annie Capps' 90-year-old mother's ability to thread a needle. Thread.

Red Thread, title song from a Lucy Kaplansky album. She wrote that song with her husband, Rick Litvin, just as they were about to adopt their daughter. And Blue Dress, Annie Gallup completely nails that memory song. Blue Dress, remembering her mother's dress going out for dinner, right? Don't we all have a picture of our mother in some garment that we cannot forget? We heard from Annie and Rod Capps, Thread, from their 2026 album, Never Done. Well, just as we are coming close to the end of the Midnight Special, I have a Malvina Reynolds classic song sung by Nancy Griffith for you.

How Could We Not Believe? From Ben and Ellen Harper, the mother and son album Childhood Home. And Turn Around, the Malvina Reynolds classic made famous by Harry Belafonte, also recorded by, I can't even begin to give you the entire list, but Everly Brothers, Rosemary Clooney, Kingston Trio, Sonny and Cher, Diana Ross, all having recorded that one that we heard from Nancy Griffith on the Other Voices, Other Rooms, which brings us to a close of the Midnight Special for this week, made 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Bobbins, the Robert Thomas Bobbins Foundation, and an anonymous donor. 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And, you know, you are beautiful. Continue to believe, as does Laura Love. I still believe.

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